0: President Trump's senior economic advisor, Kevin Hassett, boasted to Fox Business U.S. credit card spending is through the roof.
1: In fact, I had the head of one of the big five banks in my office yesterday going through the credit card data. And just as Secretary Bessent said, credit card spending is through the roof. They're spending more on gasoline, but they're spending more on everything else, too.
0: And those are some of the headlines. This is Democracy Now!, democracynow.org, The War and Peace Report. I'm Amy Goodman in Minneapolis with Juan Gonzalez in Chicago. Hi, Juan.
2: Hi, Amy, and welcome to all of our listeners and viewers across the country and around the world.
0: Well, Juan, I'm really looking forward to seeing you Saturday night at the Music Box, the theater in Chicago, where the film about Democracy Now!, Steal the Story, Please!, is going to screen. And we'll be together doing the Q&A after with the film's directors, Tia Lesson and Carl Diehl. On to today's headlines. Tennessee's Republican-dominated state legislature has approved a new congressional map to carve up the state's only black majority district in an effort to help Tennessee Republicans secure all nine House seats. Tennessee Republican Governor Bill Lee quickly signed the bill into law. Similar efforts to rapidly redraw maps are underway across southern states following the Supreme Court's gutting of the Voting Rights Act last week. The gerrymandering is just one part of a larger Republican push to overhaul the nation's electoral system. A new investigation by Reuters details how the Trump administration, seeking to gain federal control over elections in at least eight states, using investigations, raids, and demands for access to balloting systems and voter ID records. We're joined now by Reuters investigative journalist Ned Parker. Earlier this week, he and his colleagues at Reuters won a Pulitzer Prize for documenting how President Trump has used the levers of government to punish his political enemies. Ned Parker, congratulations on the Pulitzer. We want to get to that investigative series that you did, but we want to begin with your latest investigation. It's headlined, How Trump is Moving to Control U.S. Elections, One State at a Time. Start off by just laying out how he's doing this.
3: Right. What we did in this piece is we really examined the ways that the federal government, the Trump administration, is probing the boundaries of state and local administration of elections by doing things such as the raid in Fulton County, Georgia, in January, having a senior Justice Department official contact two election clerks in Missouri to see if he would, they could get access to their voting machines. We've also found out about investigations in Ohio by Homeland Security into voter fraud. So there are things across the board. The questioning of the Secretary of State's office in Nevada by the FBI about data related to the 2020 election. All of this I would describe as a probing by the federal government about what's possible, how much more they can exert power over states and localities regarding the coming election. And it's a black box, really, how far this goes. The election experts we spoke to, They really see this as a testing of the waters. And what comes next is a really an open question.
2: And Ned, President Trump has mentioned in the past trying to federalize elections, which are clearly always have been run at the state level. But what you're seeing is a state by state effort to basically go under the radar.
3: Right. Well, what we did was we documented the eight states where there have been operations. So this is everything from the raid in Fulton County, Georgia, ongoing federal investigations in Arizona into the 2020 election, a similar effort in Nevada, and then things like a former Trump administration official, now a lobbyist, who made calls to Republican clerks, county clerks in Colorado, representing himself as working on behalf of the White House, seeking access to voting machines. And in one case, a clerk from a large county said he received a call from a senior cyber defense official from Homeland Security to seek access to

0: his county's voting machines? And he said no. When we asked the White House about this and Homeland Security, while they said that the White House declined to comment about the lobbyist, and Homeland Security basically declined to answer about whether or not there was a call from a senior cyber defense official in their agency to this local county clerk who's Republican. And what's really interesting in all of this is that you see real pressure on local officials, certainly state officials, but on local officials. And this cuts across the board. It's a nonpartisan issue. We're talking about Republican clerks, clerks who are Democrats, people who are independent, who administer elections. And as you said, elections have always been administered by state and local officials. And what we're seeing is the Trump administration in some ways is seeking to relitigate the 2020 election. And they're also seeking to impose federal authority over the administration of elections. And this is the local issues we're talking about. And then things like the Trump administration's executive orders, seeking to create a national registry of voters, seeking to require documentary proof of citizenship. There are like many, many aspects to this, a top-down effect with both Trump, the Trump administration and Republicans in Congress trying to create these proof of citizenship requirements to register to vote. And then this, what we were describing as these efforts, whether with raids or contacts to local officials or investigations that are impacting officials who day in, day out are just doing their jobs in counties and states.
1: Now, your investigation also notes that at the same time, the Trump administration is slashing the budget and the staff of the Cybersecurity and Infrastructure Security Agency. Could you talk about what that agency's role is and why its efforts are being curtailed?
0: Sure. Well, CISA was created in the first Trump administration, and the head of CISA, that's the Cyber Defense Agency, The original head was fired in 2020 shortly after the presidential election when he said that election was fair, honest, and one of the best elections in U.S. history. And since the president was disputing his successor, Joe Biden's victory, he fired the first head of CISA. And what we've seen in this term is at the very beginning of his administration, the Trump administration basically cut the budget of CISA and laid off many of its staff. Along with that, secretaries of state and other senior election officials have described how they've stopped receiving intelligence briefings about threats to elections. That has not happened, according to them, in the first Trump since Trump returned to power, was reelected. Likewise, local officials, county clerks who would receive security assessments from CISA no longer receive those, and they're having to resort to hiring contractors. So it kind of creates strain, stress. It results in the spending of money. If counties have that money to try to bolster their cybersecurity, there's a vacuum in effect, and there's a sense of disaffection on the state and local level regarding services that they had received before to help create a secure environment for elections.
2: Ned Parker, tell us about the lobbyist Jeff Small. Three clerks told Reuters he raised the possibility of White House partnerships with their offices and discuss accessing voting machines.
0: Right. So what we were able to confirm is that he contacted about 10 clerks, all Republican clerks in Colorado. Small had been in the first Trump administration working in the Department of the Interior. He then worked for Congresswoman Laura Boebert. And recently he joined a lobbying firm that's works in D.C. and out west, and he did this outreach, introducing himself as working on behalf of the White House, and with some clerks. He spoke about wanting to access machines and to have a partnership with local officials. He arranged one call with a clerk that we spoke to from El Paso County in Colorado, a senior member. The clerk said he then received a call from a senior official from CISA, the cyber defense agency, who then made the ask that other clerks say that Small had made to them. This cyber defense official asked for access to the El Paso County clerk's voting machines and talked about how he wanted a partnership between local clerks and the Trump administration to advance the president's election agenda because it wasn't moving quickly enough. That's what the clerk said. And Homeland Security, when we asked them for comment about this, they did not address the content of Small's call. They said that Jeff Small did not represent the DHS in any formal way. They didn't dispute that there was some connection, but they said there was no formal relationship. And they did not comment on the senior cyber defense official who the clerk said had called him. But this is an example, I believe, of this kind of probing we're talking about. We also saw this in Missouri, where a senior Justice Department official called two county clerks and made a similar ask, and that was in September. The calls in Colorado were in July. The calls to Missouri were in September. And what's interesting in all of this is that these clerks, who are conservative, they believe in their job, their work, and the law, and they saw these requests to access machines as violating state law, and they said no. And all of these clerks really describe an immense pressure on them. They see elections as becoming so highly politicized, and it makes their work so much harder.
1: And then I wanted to ask you about another investigation. Congratulations for winning the Pulitzer, you and your colleagues at Reuters, on this story about the Trump administration going after its perceived enemies. You and your colleagues at Reuters documented at least 470 targets of retribution under Trump's leadership. Could you talk about that?
0: Sure. Well, thank you for the congratulations for myself and my colleagues. Yes, what we did was we created a criteria of what we would define as retribution, and that was looking at efforts to intimidate and punish opponents of the Trump administration based upon either personal feuds or ideological feuds or attempts to just assert power. And what we found in our count of 470 targets was that it really cut across all aspects of American society. We are looking at corporations, law firms, universities, the media, politicians, former members of the military. It's quite striking. People like Dr. Anthony Fauci. And it just showed how so much had happened so quickly, where this administration had really sought to assert its dominance against people, businesses, and institutions that it viewed as enemies.
2: So one of the people mentioned in your Pulitzer Prize-winning Reuters investigation is Newark, New Jersey Mayor Ross Baraka. Last year, ICE agents arrested him outside the newly opened ICE jail run by GEO Group called Delaney Hall in Newark. Mayor Baraka was there with three Democratic members of Congress from New Jersey for an oversight tour. I want to go to Mayor Baraka speaking to Democracy Now! Last year.
3: They arrested me without any evidence. Like the judge said, they arrested me as a preliminary investigation. You investigate first, then make an arrest. You don't arrest people, then investigate it. I mean, that's exactly what happened. And they fingerprinted me. They took a mugshot of me. They did it twice. Once up one time when I got arrested, and the other time when I was in court. You know, I think it was overkill. Something of that that small, I should have got a blue summons. They could have mailed that to my house and told me to appear in court for some kind of violation, but they humiliated me, they cuffed me, they dragged me in the car, took me to the cell. They did all of these things that wasn't warranted. It was completely unwarranted.
2: So, Ned Parker, can you talk about what happened to Mayor Baraka and also to New Jersey Congresswoman LaMonica McIver, who was indicted as she tried to protect the mayor?
0: Right. Well, and that's a great example, because all of these cases, we had to debate them as we went through every single one about, was there a political motivation for these efforts at what we're calling retribution? And with the arrest of Mayor Baraka, he was that seemed to us to be very clear. One, he had left the facility, and based on different accounts and research, it seemed there had been consultations about deciding to arrest him. And then, of course, the charges were dropped. And with the congresswoman, I thought what was very significant was formerly the Justice Department, and it still exists, but it had a section called the Public Integrity Section that was sort of a guardrail against politically motivated investigations. And this unit was decimated this year. It went down from being in the double digits to just a handful of people. And at the time, through our own reporting and investigations, at the time of this incident in Newark, the administration had ultimately decided not to consult the Public Integrity Section about whether or not it could target and prosecute a mayor and a congresswoman. So all of that spoke to us about how the president and his administration were flexing their muscles and trying to assert themselves on charged issues against those they would see as oppositional voices. And of course, the congresswoman's case is still going on.
2: Lastly, and we just have a minute, how does President Trump retaliatory efforts compared to Richard Nixon and his notorious enemies list? Do you see these retaliatory efforts breaking from longstanding norms?
0: Well, of course, I'm a journalist and not a historian, but and each time in history and in American history is distinct. But certainly from the experts we spoke to, historians, students of political science, President Trump and his administration and the way they're going after their quote-unquote enemies or opponents across the different sectors of American society, it is a bending of norms in their view. I think what they did say to us regarding President Nixon is that he wasn't able to, despite his efforts to go after perceived enemies, he wasn't really able to, I suppose, use the apparatus of government in the same way to so effectively target his opponents. So that's what I would say. And we'll see where this goes from here.
2: Ned Parker, investigative reporter at Reuters. He just won the 2026 Pulitzer Prize. We'll link to your prize-winning investigations as well as your most recent piece as you report on how Trump is moving to control U.S. elections one state at a time. Coming up, Arizona Congressmember Adelita Grijalva. She just went into two ICE jails. We'll talk about a border wall that's destroying indigenous lands. Stay with us.

0: Streets of Minneapolis by Bruce Springsteen, performing at Democracy Now!'s 30th anniversary at Riverside Church in New York. I'm here in Minneapolis. Juan Gonzalez is in Chicago. I'll be at the Main today, which is a movie theater that's showing Steal the Story, Please. Then with Juan Gonzalez at the Music Box Theater in Chicago tonight and tomorrow afternoon and tomorrow night. Check out our website, democracynow.org, then on to Milwaukee at the Oriental Theater on Sunday. This is Democracy Now! I'm Amy Goodman with Juan Gonzalez. As the Trump administration continues to expand the ICE detention system, concerns are growing over the widening immigration crackdown. A new investigation by The Guardian found during the first 7 months of 2025, federal immigration agents arrested the parents of at least 27,000 children, including thousands of U.S. citizens. Advocates have warned of a new family separation crisis that could be far worse than Trump's first term. And a recent Washington Post investigation of ICE records details how guards in ICE jails are increasingly using chemical agents and physical force on prisoners, including on people simply demanding adequate water, food, and medical care. As jails grow more crowded, ICE jails, in the first year of the Trump administration, the Post investigation found guards turned to punching and kicking prisoners, as well as using tasers and pepper spray. Federal data shows 73,000 people were being detained by ICE in jails across the U.S. in January, a record high that's 84% higher than 2025. For more on immigrant detention and the conditions under which immigrants are being held, we go to Arizona, where we're joined by Congressmember Adelita Grijalva. She visited two ICE jails this week, the Dilley Family Detention Center in Texas and the ICE facility in Florence, Arizona. Congressmember Grijalva, thanks for joining us again. What did you find?
1: Both facilities, Dilley, I traveled there because it's the only facility that keeps really moms and children together. I had a couple dads with children, and I wanted to understand what was happening there. And I'd also heard from Representative Castro about the conditions there. And so I wanted to join him. And so myself and the total of six of us went through the facility. They have an arrangement, and I think that it has to do with, you know, what Representative Castro has been able to establish as a rapport on that specific site where people can sign up to speak to a member of Congress. It just so happened that I did have a constituent of mine in that facility, but it was just luck of the draw. And what we heard about, but what we saw were completely different situations. We saw a medical facility that was pristine. It didn't look like anyone had used it. There are 400 people there and not one person. It doesn't look like it was used ever. We saw a huge buffet spread with this amazing food. But when you talk to people, they're like, where is that food? Because the stuff that they're giving us is inedible. People are losing weight. The water is undrinkable. But according to, you know, what we saw in our little tour, you know, there people can drink as much as they want. They can eat as much as they want. So it was just a contradiction totally. And there are a lot of people there that are not sure where they are in this process because there's not a lot of information being provided to anyone. The Florence Project has highlighted the really grave concerns that they have about what's happening there on that facility, medical care not being addressed. I spoke to a man who had a boot on his foot, like an orthopedic boot, and he said he was supposed to have a surgery the day after he was detained, but all they've done is given him ibuprofen and kept the boot on. So he's very concerned about what's happening, you know, because it required surgery. There are people that have said, I have self-deported. Why am I still here? No one is telling me anything. There are a lot of really significant abuses happening. There's no rhyme or reason as to what's going on there. And then in Florence, I didn't get to talk to anyone. I did an unannounced visit. I asked specifically to look at the area where people are, where the staging area is, because that's the concerns that have come into our office. about people that are in a staging area that's supposed to be no more than 72 hours or more than 2 weeks. I looked at the facility. I couldn't see where people were sleeping. I could see phones, big common area, like a jail. And it's eerily quiet when you walk in because all of the detention facility is behind soundproof glass. So you see 200-300 people, but you can't hear anybody.
2: Congressmember, I wanted to ask you also on Wednesday, former acting ICE director and Trump so-called border czar Tom Homan spoke in Arizona at the 2026 Border Security Expo, where he escalated threats against cities and local leaders who refused to participate in Trump's raids and deportation campaign. Your response to Homan's threats?
1: We did see it as a threat. Myself and Tucson Mayor Tejina Romero, we actually did a little video just as our reaction of his threat. And basically it's like, there will be collateral arrests. That means anyone. They're going to target people that look like me, that look like workers, that speak with an accent. They're threatening to harass our communities, and we're going to stand together and stand up for the people here.
0: In Arizona, construction crews working on President Trump's expanded border wall with Mexico have destroyed a portion of a 1,000-year-old Native American archaeological site in the Sonoran Desert. The Washington Post reports bulldozers caused extensive damage to the rare 280-by-50-foot etching in the desert sand known as the Intaglio, which holds special significance for the Hiached Altun people. We're also joined now by an elder of the Hiached Altun. Lorraine Marcus Eiler is co-founder of the International Sonoran Desert Alliance and lives in the town of Ajo near the U.S.-Mexico border. Thank you so much for being with us, Lorraine. What has happened there? What is this new expanded border wall and these ancient remains being destroyed?
3: Thank you for having me. What has happened is that last week on April 30th, there was a group of women runners who were practicing their culture, came upon a place not too far from where the Intaglio is located, a place called Quita Quita Pond. And so they went a little bit further just to see if they could spot the workers, because they had been informed that the border wall was being worked on. And so they went further along the wall, and as they came over a rise, they saw a bulldozer coming near the Intaglio. So at that point, one of them called me and told me about what was going on, and for me to alert individuals, which I did. But that person also called other officials at the Tohono-O'odham Nation. So we were informed on that Thursday. Since then, I have found out that that not only the tribe, the Tohono-O'odham Nation, but also officials from Cabeza Prieta Wildlife Refuge were also trying to decide how to protect the area and informing the workers or the Border Patrol about the importance of the Intaglio and that it should not be disturbed. So on Thursday, late afternoon, they were still talking about how to protect the area, and went home feeling that they were still working together. On Friday, for whatever reason, the contractors bulldozed the area. And it's ironic because the rest of the group were further west, where they were starting to work from that point. And so the question is, some of our questions are, why did they leave the main group where they were supposed to start the fence? Why did they leave that area and move further up just to hit the intaglio? Because they went over the intaglio. It's a huge 200 feet long intaglio, and they messed up 60 to 70%. I have not seen the site, and I have not talked to anybody since then, but the question is, why did they leave their main group and come over just to demolish that part of the intaglio? And my thought is that possibly because they don't want to be stopped. So even though they were in discussions about the protection of the intaglio, they just ignored that and came on and bulldozed the area and then stopped. So that's a question.
0: Congressmember Grijalva, what can you do about this as a Congress member in the U.S. House of Representatives?
1: So serve on natural resources. So we've continued to have this conversation with a lot of different projects. In this specific case, this wall cuts through sovereign ancestral lands that existed long before the U.S.-Mexico border. The federal government is prioritizing this rapid construction of an unnecessary wall without any meaningful tribal consultation, as was just noted. And they're not honoring the government-to-government relationship and sacred site protection requirements at all. Many Otom families and ceremonial traditions extend across both sides of the border. This wall is going to create a barrier for the nation. But, I mean, there is no... They don't care. They don't care. Whether that is a contracted company working with the government or federal government employees themselves, their priority based on this administration is you build the wall regardless. And they don't care. And we've heard that from the nation many times. I've had a visit in my office with Chairman Berlin-Jose four times in the last month and a half. And this issue continues to come up.
0: Finally, we just have 30 seconds. Congressmember Grijalva, I want to ask you about another issue as we move into our last segment on the war on Iran. 30 House Democrats, you have joined them, sent a letter this week to Secretary of State Marco Rubio, who may be running for president, urging the Trump administration to publicly acknowledge Israel's undeclared nuclear weapons. It was led by your colleague, Texas Democratic Congressmember Joaquin Castro. The lawmakers write, you write, quote, Congress has a constitutional responsibility to be fully informed about the nuclear balance in the Middle East, the risk of escalation by any party to this conflict, and the administration's planning and contingencies for such scenarios. We do not believe we have received that information. You're one of the people who signed on to this letter. Tell us why.
1: Well, withholding information prevents Congress from understanding the full implications of the current conflict, including nuclear proliferation. So we have to know. And this administration has bypassed Congress at every opportunity they can. And we're demanding transparency on Israel's nuclear capabilities, ending this decades-long ambiguity.
0: Democratic Congressmember Adelita Grijalva of Arizona, thank you for joining us from Tucson. And Lorraine Marcus L. Eiler, elder of the Hatchet Odom Indigenous People, co-founder of the International Sonoran Desert Alliance. Coming up, an often forgotten group of workers caught in the middle of the U.S.-Israel war on Iran, over 20,000 seafarers who've been stranded on ships for over 2 months. Back in 20 seconds.

0: Oleada, performed by Julieta Venegas in our Democracy Now! Studio. This is Democracy Now!, democracynow.org. I'm Amy Goodman with Juan Gonzalez. We turn now to an often forgotten group of people caught in the middle of the war in Iran and the closure of the Strait of Hormuz. Over 20,000 seafarers who've been stranded on ships that haven't been allowed to pass through the strait for over 2 months. United Nations International Maritime Organization estimates at least 10 seafarers have been killed since the start of the war. These maritime workers are working-class men from developing countries across the global south. They form the crews on oil tankers, container ships, and smaller support vessels. The men have been trapped on some 1,500 ships that have been unable to dock on either side of the Persian Gulf. Caught between fears of war and the commercial pressures of shipping companies, the workers have limited legal protections, unpaid for several weeks, lacking the visas to disembark in any of the Gulf countries near the ships. The men have been stuck on board for weeks with dwindling supplies of food and water. Most of them had to take out sizable loans to pay middlemen to get these seafaring jobs. Now they've been stranded in a war zone with almost no money to show for it. A few hundred men have been repatriated off the ships. Here's a man who just landed back in India after an arduous journey through Iraq, Armenia, and Dubai.
1: We did not have internet, and there was no way to communicate with our families back home. We were quite tense, and our relatives also were under a lot of duress back home. Subsequently, even getting food became difficult. Around 200 people, Indians, are still stranded there.
0: We're joined now by two guests. Manoj Yadav is General Secretary, Forward Seamen's Union of India, joining us from Mumbai. And Mohammed Archedi is the network coordinator for the Arab world and Iran at the International Transport Workers Federation. He's joining us from Bilbao, the Basque region of Spain. We welcome you both to Democracy Now! Mohammed, let's begin with you. We're talking about, what, 20,000 seafarers? What happens to them now?
2: Thank you for the invitation. Well, there are more than 20,000 seafarers stranded. They are in a total— they have a deep feeling of lack of protection. Part of the requests we do receive, we have until now, in the 2 months after the start of the war, we have been reached out by more than 2,000 seafarers, 2,000 times reached at the ITF, at the International Transport Workers Federation. That doesn't mean that it is 2,000 seafarers. It's much more, because the seafarers is talking on behalf of a group of seafarers or all the crew on board. The main problem is the big worry, absolute big worry about the situation, being aware of the situation of war. There are requests of repatriation. There are requests to being stranded there, being blocked there. There is lack of food. There is lack of provisions. There is lack of water. There is shortage of food. There are seafarers asking us that they are eating once a day. And, of course, there is the other problems to which these seafarers, men and women, are exposed, have not disappeared with the war. So we have still cases of abandonment in the region, abandonment as defined by the Maritime Labour Convention. Seafarers who have not been paid for 8 months, not paid for 5 months, not paid for 11 months. These are all cases that are happening there. So for us, these are just not numbers. Here are seafarers, civilian workers, who have the bad chance to be in the wrong place. The seafarers, men and women, have not provoked this war, are not part of it, and cannot stop it. And unfortunately, they are vulnerable because they cannot move by themselves. We have to understand that these seafarers cannot just take their bags and go to the airport. The seafarers here are just exposed and absolutely vulnerable and need and claim protection.
3: And Mohammed, the global economy depends on this world shipping network, and yet many of these workers come from
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6: 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I'm Sean Spruce. Indigenous fashion designers are experts in incorporating cultural designs with artistic flair. That unique combination of inspiration and representation comes to Santa Fe, New Mexico for the third annual Native Fashion Week. It's put on by the same people who organized the Santa Fe Indian Market. We'll talk with featured designers right after the news.

0: This is National Native News. I'm Jill Freitas. Across Canada this week, communities commemorated Red Dress Day with ceremonies. As Dan Karpinchuk reports, the annual day, on May the 5th, has become a national day of awareness for missing and murdered Indigenous women and girls.
1: On Parliament Hill in Ottawa and cities and towns across the country, people gathered for the 15th anniversary of Red Dress Day. They come to heal and to remember and honour the Indigenous women and girls who were murdered or who have disappeared. Mary Doust is the co-chair of the Ottawa Aboriginal Coalition.
2: Their voices can no longer be heard, but they can be heard through us.
1: People took part in ceremonies, educational exhibits, and creative activities to honour the lives and the legacies of Indigenous women and girls. The events also included drum groups and throat singers, a sacred fire and honour songs, and of course, wearing a red dress. Jenny Shawanok is an Indigenous healer and member of the Cree First Nation.
3: I've seen violence. I've been in communities that are impacted by this directly. I've had family members that are have been victims of violence. A lot of us are in mourning, and we will be in mourning until this gets properly addressed, and we needed this day to really bring awareness and attention to it.
1: Vigils and marches were also held across the country. This year also marks the 10th anniversary of the launch of the National Inquiry into Missing and Murdered Indigenous Women and Girls. That resulted in an action plan with 231 calls for justice. According to the federal government, Indigenous women are 12 times more likely than non-Indigenous women to be murdered or end up missing. For National Native News, I'm Dan Karpinchuk.
0: May is when the federal VIP season in Alaska really gets going, when high-ranking federal officials tour the state to roll out new policies, hand out grants, or just simply to listen to what people have to say. The Department of Interior sent some of the top people to Anchorage Tuesday for a closed-door meeting on missing and murdered Indigenous people. As KMBA's Rhonda McBride reports, they acknowledged that the number of Alaska cases reached a crisis point.
4: In the Cook Inlet Tribal Council's meeting room, more than two dozen Alaska Native and government leaders looked across tables at each other. Senator Dan Sullivan led the discussion.
5: The two top guys in America on these issues are here in this room right now.
4: Those two guys were Billy Kirkland, the Assistant Secretary for Indian Affairs, and Brian Mercier, the head of the Bureau of Indian Affairs. They came to announce the reintroduction of Operation Lady Justice, launched by Tara Sweeney during President Trump's first administration. The initiative created a task force that brought law enforcement, data collection, and justice teams together, an effort that led to a missing and murdered unit within the BIA.
5: All of our law enforcement working collectively on an issue of this magnitude, where we need to be cooperating and partnering, not being in silos.
4: This renewed federal push comes through an executive order from Interior Secretary Doug Burgum. Assistant Secretary Kirkland says it expands efforts to solve both new and cold cases and emphasizes prevention.
6: It's great that we're focusing on these cases that haven't been solved, but you know it would be even better if we didn't have to solve these cases in the first place.
4: Some of the Native leaders and MMIP advocates at the meeting, like Charlene Opuk with Data for Indigenous Justice, say hope now hinges on whether funding follows and if tribes are empowered to lead the work.
7: We're hoping that we see the return on investments and that it trickles down into real changes.
4: The gathering and the Interior Secretary's executive order was timed to coincide with a National Day of Awareness for Missing and Murdered Indigenous People. In Anchorage, I'm Rhonda McBride.
0: And I'm Jill Freitas.
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12: This is Native America Calling. I'm Sean Spruce. Indigenous fashion designers are making strides in the mainstream fashion arena. Jamie Okuma made her historic debut at New York's Fashion Week in 2025. Lauren Goodday's work made an international splash at the Louis Vuitton Men's Fall Winter Fashion Show in Paris. Now they and a handful of other designers are bringing their creative talents to New Mexico for the annual Native Fashion Week in Santa Fe, organized by the Southwestern Association for Indian Arts. We'll talk with featured designers about what they're planning to show this weekend. And later, we'll hear from Ruth Ann Thorne about her brand, Native Beauty. It was just named one of Time Magazine's most influential fashion and beauty companies of 2026. Listeners are welcome to join today's conversation on fashion and beauty. Just give us a call. The number is 1-800-996-2848. That is also 1-800-99-NATIVE. Joining us now from Santa Fe, New Mexico is Jamie Schultze. She is the executive director of SWIA, the Southwestern Association for Indian Arts. She is Northern Cheyenne and Sistan Wapton Oyate. Jamie, welcome back to Native America Calling.
13: Thank you so much for having me. I'm really grateful to have this opportunity.
12: Absolutely. Also joining us today while en route to Santa Fe, New Mexico is Lauren Goodday. She is a traditional arts designer and she is Mandan, Hidatsa, and Arikara. She has also been on the show before. Lauren, hello and welcome back.
14: Hi, happy to be here.
12: And joining us from San Diego, California, we have Ruth Ann Thorne. She is the founder of Native Beauty and a member of the Rincon Band of Luseño Indians. Ruth Ann, good morning to you and welcome back to Native America Calling.
14: Good morning. I'm also super excited to be here and with some of my favorite sisters.
12: Right on. I think we're all excited. This is going to be a great show. Jamie, let's start off here. Third year for SWIA's Native Fashion Week kicking off tomorrow. What's new this year?
13: It is a more unique, elevated event. It is one day of five amazing designers that we're interweaving with food, indigenous food, as well as performances. This is kind of an epic pivot that we had to do last minute, but we were able to manage that, and we hope to come back stronger in 2027 in our larger space.
12: Now, this fashion show, it's always been a big draw, especially during Indian Market in August. What is the ultimate goal for this event down the road?
13: To use May as an opportunity, as a shoulder month to visit Santa Fe, but also to see some of the best Native Indigenous designs, as well as creatives. Again, in August, we know how busy that can be. After 104 years, we'll be celebrating our 104th year. It is very packed, and it's truly a jewel culturally for Santa Fe. So we're hoping to grow this shoulder month in May as an opportunity for these other contemporary expressions as well as Native craftsmen. And we're super excited to partner with not only the local hospitality partners, but the city of Santa Fe on this.
12: Jamie, it sounds like there could be opportunities to scale these events going forward. Is there possibly a situation where you could see a franchise here? We might see fashion weeks in other cities across Turtle Island?
13: Well, that will definitely take more than the five full-time employees that we are, but it does not mean that it's impossible. I think what's the opportunity, and I think that you're going to hear that from the designers, is this beautiful conversation that's happening around this industry is amazing, and we should be leading the forefront of it. As some of the original creators, designers with Adornment and Regalia, it is important that we do have a front and center space in the fashion industry.
12: Okay, well, give us some more details here. And I'm thinking about maybe a listener who's never been to Santa Fe before, isn't familiar with Indian Market and all of the various events and happenings that go along with all of those activities. What is the setting and who primarily does this appeal to?
13: So it started out at 104 years ago as an opportunity to actually get to visit with the creatives and get to explore artwork. That has many iterations to it over the years, but if you come present day, you are going to be able to not only visit with that artist, hear their stories, and listen to their legacy of storytelling through their arts, and also have the opportunity to meet other people in the communities in Indian Country that historically may not have come to Santa Fe, except for this specific event. So it's a plethora of things to see. It's a feast for the eyes, but it is also very invigorating for the spirit. We come together in celebration of each other, but also of this space that historically has been one of the original trade routes in this continent. So it's all intertwined from history to cultural preservation and also economic sovereignty.
12: Now, in addition to some of these other activities, there is a Native Creatives Market. And tell me more about some of the designers there who will have ready-to-wear items.
13: Yes. So we have a diverse group from jewelers to actual producers of garments, as well as upcycling going on. Ruth Ann has been a really great supporter of this in the past as well. We will miss her this year, but it's at every level of industry around fashion and beauty. And so we're excited to be able to offer that opportunity for people to maybe experience a little bit different version than the fine art market in August, but see how they intertwine as well.
12: Jamie, I know you own several pieces, multiple pieces by Native designers. What is it about wearing Native fashion that makes it an important investment for you? And why do you think it's just taken off and become such a zeitgeist all across Indian Country in recent years?
13: I like your German word there. Yes, absolutely. I think one of the beautiful pieces growing up is that I didn't see a reflection in the world. And what I love is that my grandchildren will. And it's super important to identity and also cultural representation, but it is also amazingly beautiful. So I think one of my ultimate goals is to start inviting people into a larger conversation. And there's a softer invitation around fashion to know more, not only about the individual, but about the communities that individual is representing. And so I think it's not just a beautiful garment, but you're wearing an opportunity to have a discussion about somebody's history. And that sometimes can get lost in, you know, this day and age. So, but for a Native woman, I feel very proud to step out in my Lauren Goodday and my Jamie Okuma and Pam Baker and everything that I do get to access. And this isn't always accessible to everyone, but I think it should be down the road. And it is empowering. It's empowering to be wearing another Native woman or man's design and being able to reflect on that reflection in the world where it did not happen as often before.
12: Let's talk to one of the designers who you just mentioned, Lauren Goodday. We have her on the line right now on her way to Santa Fe, New Mexico. Lauren, how about a preview of what you'll be showing at Native Fashion Week?
15: Hi. Yeah. You know, I'm really excited to come back to Fashion Week. Last year was the first year that I participated. So this year, you know, it's a little bit different. As we were talking earlier, Jamie said it's, you know, a scaled back version of what it was in the past. I think that it's actually going to be perfect though. So all the designers that are coming in that are participating are creating, have curated and created a small collection of handmade garments. And for me, you know, this actually takes me back to my roots. I am a cultural artist, so everything that I started creating since childhood was one-of-one pieces. And so I grew up creating traditional dresses, beading moccasins, and creating things for our ceremonies and our doings that we've had on our home reservation. And that's actually where I fell in love with Native art and fell in love with Santa Fe and eventually led me to Sawaya Native Fashion Week. And seeing how all of it has grown has been amazing. You know, coming up from as a little girl, being an artist, a one-of-one artist, and then exploring avenues and dreaming big to someday be at Santa Fe Indian Market. And now to see the programming that has been created from Swaya Native Fashion has been amazing because it also has helped me flourish my career path. But this week, this weekend, I'll be showing six hand-sewn, machine-sewn pieces that I've created in my home studio. And I feel like, it brings me back to where I come from in one way, because I feel like right now I'm such known as a ready-to-wear designer, which I am, and I love ready-to-wear, and I feel like ready-to-wear is so accessible by many people, just in terms of price points and availability. So what I'm going to show here, though, is one-of-one pieces, which takes me back to my roots. So I'm really excited to show my creativity. These are very special pieces that I spent many, many hours in my studio, even right up to the being here. I'm actually here in Denver. And before I jumped on the plane, I was finishing the very last of it. So I'm really excited to share these pieces. And they are cultural ribbon dresses.
12: All right, nothing like working right up until the last minute. We have Lauren Goodday and also Jamie Schulze kicking off our conversation here today on Native America Calling. This is a big event coming up, very big event. Annual Native Fashion Week in Santa Fe, New Mexico, organized by the Southwestern Association for Indian Arts. And we heard Jamie describe it earlier as a feast for the eyes. And it all kicks off tomorrow, Friday, up in Santa Fe. Give us a call if you are a fan of Native fashion and design. Maybe you have plans to attend this event, or you have been to Native Fashion Weeks in the past and you would like to share some insights, or maybe ask a question of Lauren or Jamie with regard to what it takes to put an event like this together and some of the ins and outs of being a Native fashion designer. 1-800-996-2848. That is the number, 1-800-996-2848. Give us a call. We got the phone lines open.

It's been a tumultuous year for Native American-led schools and colleges, but despite turmoil, a high number of Native graduates persevered and are looking ahead to the next chapter of their lives. We'll hear about Native student achievement as the academic year winds down.

support from Davis-Kelan Law Firm, a New Mexico firm standing with Native families suffering catastrophic loss. When tragedy strikes Indian Country, Davis-Kelan fights to restore stability, dignity, and justice, bringing a voice to Native families and communities for 20 years. 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

0: know you're in a lot of places. You do a lot of events, a lot of shows. How does Santa Fe Fashion Week fit in with all of your other fashion pursuits that you're working on and ideas that you have coming up in the future?
1: Yeah, so I feel that Sawaya, I have an affinity towards Sawaya in general. So Sawaya has been such a foundational part of my career, beginning with the original art that I did, or that I do, and that I first started when I was a young adult. I had big dreams of attending the Institute of American Indian Arts and one day being a Sawaya Santa Fe Indian Market artist. And so it's really amazing to see, to see my dreams become a reality and to come full circle. And I really love that Sawaya has created the fashion programming because it has naturally followed the path of my career, starting with the original work that I did, then on to, the fashion that I create, which makes my work more accessible to many. So I really love that Sawaya has expanded in that sense, but also it's a place where some of the top native artists and designers show their work.
0: Lauren, I know you're big on collaborations, and you're also very, very knowledgeable with regard to branding and how to create effective brands. What do you look for in a partnership, a potential collaboration with either a non-native or maybe another native company or brand?
1: Yeah, I really look at the brand's foundational values. I look at the way that they may give back to the community. I look at, what their brand stands for and, what they're putting out into the world. So for me, my brand and what I create, my artwork and everything that I do is such social media based, other than the physical fashion shows that I may do like Sawaya, but it's so social media based that on social media, I really look for and tried my best to only highlight the positive of who we are as Indigenous people, of who I am as a Native woman artist. And so when I look at partnerships and even right down to, the models that I get, the models, the people, the other Native artists that I support and I wear, I really look for positive people that are putting great things that represent Indigenous and Native people in a good light to the world.
0: Lauren, what about powwow? How big a part of your aesthetic is that?
1: Oh, I would say like almost completely my aesthetic. I grew up in the powwow world. I was dancing since I could walk. I remember dancing tiny tots as a little girl, up into juniors, teens, and I actually just went to the Gathering of Nations powwow, the last one that they had. So I'm coming back to the Southwest as we speak, and I feel like powwows were really the foundation of where my work began. So I grew up in a household where my grandmother was always beading moccasins for our family. My mother was creating our fancy shawl and jingle dresses for the next celebration. And my grandfather, he was one of our traditional warriors, one of our veterans, and he would bring in the flags at our celebrations. So I feel like so much of what I do and where I come from is based within powwow culture. And I feel that also really translates with my work with the fashion design because it's so bright and colorful and vibrant, and that's much like the powwow world.
0: Let's go to the phones. We have Donna up in Wasilla, Alaska, who is listening to the show on KNBA Radio. Good morning, Donna. It's been a while since you've called in. How you doing?
2: Oh, good morning. I know you guys know me.
0: Yeah.
2: The giggler from Alaska. They used to call me the Indian giggler when I worked in the villages up here in Alaska. Anyway, yes, I just think this is just a wonderful thing that's happening to see the fashion of us sharing our fashion to the world. That has got to be a real positive thing of an energy that set out, from the native people. And I just totally support it. And I was they were talking about artists, and it really is an art, and the designs and everything.

0: everything. And it's just an expression that we really need to share with the world, because a lot of people don't go to the powwows, you know, they, because of the historical things that have happened. They may not feel welcome, you know, or something. And so this is a way of including everybody in a non-intimidating way of saying, hey, you're welcome to share our culture and to look at our culture and to be part of us. So to me, I just love it. You know, just congratulations to these ladies.
1: Right on, Donna. Native Giggler from Wasilla, Alaska, joining the show here, and a KNBA listener as well. Lauren, I think callers like Donna really speak for a lot of Native people who are inspired by the work that you and other designers do. And we talked earlier about collaborations and partnerships. And I know a couple of years ago, you created an outfit for Lily Gladstone. And tell us more about how that opportunity came about and how that has, you know, changed or helped promote your brand in any way.
2: So actually, I believe you might be mistaken. I have been in proximity to Lily Gladstone, and I would love to create with her, but that actually wasn't my work. I did some programming at the Smithsonian with her while she was there to celebrate a dress that was a Gucci and Joe Big Mountain Coolwork collaboration. So I did programming out there, and what we did is we educated about Native fashion, and we brought our work out there to sell.
1: All right, Lauren, thank you for that clarification. Apologies for not getting that part right. I also want to ask, because I know you've been doing this a long time. You talked earlier about as a child and having this as a dream. Is there a moment that you can point to when you really just looked in the mirror and said, you know what, I've really made it. I really am where I want to be as a fashion designer and an artist, and I'm in a position now where I can give back and I can support other artists and designers, and I just feel really good about my career.
2: Yeah, you know, looking back in hindsight, I was a young, aspiring artist at the age of 13 years old when I was the Denver March Powwow Princess. And I remember writing in my bio with big hopes and dreams what I wanted to do in the future. And I wanted to be an artist and a fashion designer. And so not that long ago, I had attended the Denver March Powwow with my own children. And I recalled, you know, writing that was in the bio, and it was in the pamphlet that gets handed out all at the powwow. And it's really amazing to see these dreams that I had as a little girl and that I was able to bring them to fruition. And I feel what was really like one, or which continues to happen today, is something that I get so proud of is when I walk into different Native communities, when I travel for powwows, and I see people wearing my work. And some people know that I created it and some people don't, but it's really amazing to see my people support my work, and it makes me feel really good. So I feel like those two things are very monumental to me, and kind of just shows that, you know, dream big, kids, because you can do anything you want in this world.
1: Right. Well, we still have the phone lines open for other listeners who would like to join the conversation. 1-800-996-2848. Pick up that phone. Give us a call. Tell us what you love about Native design and fashion, or ask a question to one of our guests today. Again, that number, 1-800-99-NATIVE. We have another guest on the line right now who I'd like to introduce, who is also in Santa Fe, New Mexico, Jamie Akuma, artist and fashion designer. And Jamie is Shoshone Bannock, Wailaki, Okinawan, and an enrolled member of the La Jolla Band of Luseno Indians. Jamie, you've been on the show many times. Welcome back.
3: Hello, how are you?
1: I'm doing great. It's good to have you on the air. And we've been hearing from Lauren Goodday and Jamie Schulze about what to expect and some of the highlights coming up here. But what are you showing specifically in Santa Fe this weekend, Jamie?
3: Five handmade looks executed by both myself and my mother and husband. It took all three of us to get these looks done in time, and I am still not finished. So I will be finishing that up. I don't want to say too much about any of it until we see it. But I am extremely proud of this capsule
4: collection. I'm just very, very excited about it. And just as long as everything goes well over the next 2 days, it'll be good.
1: But. Well, listening to you and Lauren, it sounds like this is a really rewarding, really exciting field to be in, but it sounds stressful. It sounds like, you know, you're just always going right up to the last minute, and these shows, you know, you just never quite know how things are going to go. So how do you manage all that, Jamie, in addition to just creating all this wonderful fashion, just handling all of the challenges and the stress of the industry as well?
4: I think it's just, I don't know, some probably diagnosis I haven't received yet, but I just thrive in chaos. And it's just, I don't know anything different. I have been making art since a little kid, and it just snowballed into what I'm living now with no plan. So I can't really say that I get stressed about anything as far as, I don't know, the work and creating. It's just, there just never seems to be enough time, and it's pretty simple concept of just literally one day at a time getting stuff done. And I don't know, I just love this life, and I am so absolutely fortunate to be in it. I wake up every day thinking that I cannot believe this is my life that I get to do, and quote unquote, you know, stress over things that I absolutely love. So, yeah, it's just, it's my life. I don't know anything different.
1: Well, you're a leading designer in not just the native fashion world, but, you know, you've crossed over into other areas as well. And talk a little bit more, Jamie, about the trends right now that we're seeing in native fashion and how we're seeing some of this native fashion in other areas of fashion as well, outside of just Indian country.
4: Yeah, I think that is just more knowledgeable people, and the fact that the internet has opened the eyes to the world of what we are doing, and people get to make their own decisions on, you know, supporting authenticity over what has been done in the past. And you can visually see that now through the eyes and from our own words of what we're doing. So it's really fantastic that it's kind of been created it's a life of its own, and we are able to tell these stories and show our visions, and everybody can see that for themselves, that we are doing these things, and you can choose to support authentic pieces. And I think it's really, really wonderful.
1: Jamie, another aspect of your career that I admire a lot is you have a real knack for taking very traditional items like elk teeth, dentalium shells, traditional flowers, and then you put a contemporary spin on those pieces. Tell me more about that process. What goes into that?
4: Well, it's really great that I grew up in this. This is my world. So it's just a natural, I think, artistic expression that any artist does. They use and work with what's around them and what they live with. And I just have always, this is our culture. And I, like I said, I grew up with this. And so it's a very natural transition and easy segue for me to work that way and translate it into contemporary, which is also a traditional concept. That is what our people did, worked with things around them at the time that they lived in. And so, like, I think of the boots that I bead now, that's not a new concept. I remember seeing, I think they were like shoes from the 1800s, and I can't for the life of me right the second think of the name of them, but they were, you know, very popular in the 1880s and 90s within non-native people, and I've seen a beaded pair. And so I'm just continuing that quote-unquote tradition. So I love that idea, and that it translates now into my work.
1: Mm-hmm. Jamie, I know you were featured in an article recently in the Cowboys and Indians magazine, and you described or you said that Native fashions have to be done at an impeccable level. And I'm interested in hearing more about what that means in terms of an impeccable level. And maybe perhaps do we need to think about being more critical and selective of Native fashion? I don't know.
4: I feel that, yeah, I think that that is another thing that's lacking in general overall, not just within the Native fashion or art. I really miss the critical thinking and just criticism that used to come with it. I grew up and came up into the art world where it was you really had to be good at what you did and take pride in learning and getting to that point. So I, when I use those words and the way that I said that in that article, it was for me, this is how I feel that my trajectory got me here. I was incredibly meticulous because I started the art shows as an 18-year-old and seeing the work that was executed at that time. Everybody was absolutely amazing. And really, they took pride in their work. Really, really great work rarely comes out quickly. And the art and the enjoyment is creating that. I'm the worst for my own self. I don't like showing things that I feel. All these things that make fashion and art just incredible. And the process of it, I feel that there could be a lot of improvement on that side.
1: All right. We're going to take a short break. We're going to come back and continue our conversation. Stay with us, folks.
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0: Thank you for listening today to Native America Calling. I'm Sean Spruce. In just a moment, we're going to hear from entrepreneur Ruth Ann Thorne. She owns a company, Native Beauty, that was just named to a Time Magazine list of most influential fashion and beauty companies of 2026. And listeners are more than welcome to join today's conversation. We already had one caller, Donna, up in Wasilla, Alaska. You could be our next caller. Just pick up your phone and call 1-800-996-2848. That's also 1-800-99-NATIVE. I want to ask Jamie Schultze one more question before we move on to Ruth Ann Thorne. And Jamie, for folks who are interested in learning more about this weekend's events or just following any activities with SWIA, what's the best way for them to keep in touch?
1: Definitely the website, which is SWIA.org, SWAIA.org. Or you can also follow us on social media at Santa Fe Indian Market on Facebook as well as Instagram.
0: Wonderful. Well, Jamie, thank you to all the other guests who are helping out this week. Yeah, and good luck. Good luck with everything this weekend.
1: Appreciate it. Talk to you soon. Take care.
0: You bet. Absolutely. Joining us now from San Diego, California, we have Ruth Ann Thorne, founder of Native Beauty. And Ruth Ann, you came on our show not that long ago after you opened a retail outlet in the Gaslamp District of San Diego. Tell us, what's been the response to Native Star Boutique?
2: Well, thank you for having me on the show. I am so thrilled with, first of all, the guests that you have on the show. Every single one of these designers, along with, obviously, Jamie, they're the powerhouses behind the fashion movement in Indian country. And I've obviously been in their presence, and I know Lauren and Jamie real well, and Jamie Schultz, Jamie Okuma, I've seen from afar and have, praised her because she's always so many people have her attention. But back to Native Star. Native Star has really been interesting because we are the first Native American boutique in the Gaslamp. And from what I understand, even in California. And we're bringing in a lot of the fashion designers, primarily ready-to-wear, except for when we've done a fashion show, which we did last year, and we had some couture items. Lots of amazing jewelry. It's just been really great to see the response of people coming in who are Native, but also we have a really large group of non-Natives that come in. So it's a whole adventure.
0: Well, I find it really exciting because I love the Gaslamp District. I'm a big San Diego Padres fan, and I know the stadium is right there next to Gaslamp District. And tell me a little bit more, though, about your setup, because I know you are in a historic building, and a big part of this mission for you is to revive environments, especially in urban areas, that might need a little bit of a pickup.
2: It's true, and I think San Diego, because we do have 18 federally recognized tribes within San Diego County. So we represent more tribes collectively than any other city in the United States. So to have representation for our Native people in the heart of San Diego is really important for a couple of reasons. One is this was one of the places that we were coastal dwellers, and then we were pushed out onto reservations. And so it's really our homeland. And the other thing is that it's a place where people can come in and really understand what San Diego is truly about. And they come into the door, and I have a big map there that shows all of the tribes across, the United States. And we're able to have these really fantastic conversations about our people and the rich history that we have. And then it leads into the fashion. We also have a gourmet food section. So we're bringing in Native wines that are made by local vintners. We have food products, all kinds of different, things for bath and body. And then obviously the jewelry and fashion. So it's a whole experience for people. And you just see their eyes get really big. And I think the most interesting question is, and this is kind of telling, is, can I wear this if I'm non-Native? Can I wear these, earrings or this dress? And then that gives us an opportunity to also share that when we were a country before, we were colonized, we bartered and traded with people from all over the world like any other country. And people have to kind of think about, hey, we've been here for 23,000 years documented, and this country is not even 250 years old yet. So we utilize the space in a lot of different ways, not just to bring forth the beauty and the art and the fashion, and we also have a little art gallery there, but to educate people.
0: Well, now you have this recognition, one of Time's 100 most influential companies. What does this mean for you and the brand and all these projects that you have going on?
2: Well, so to Native Beauty, I kind of just, you know, I have to pinch myself because who would have ever thought? So they reached out to us, I guess it was about 3 weeks ago, and I got this notice that we had been chosen in the Time 100, which was like mind-blowing because you're thinking, wow, how does that even happen? And then 3 days before they announced it, we got another, I got a personal letter from the CEO of Time saying that we were chosen in the category of fashion and beauty, because they have a category of the top 10 influential businesses. So I almost fell off my chair when I heard that. But I think for me, it's not about me. It's about the fact that I'm creating a space as an entrepreneur for that next generation. And Native Beauty is one of those, you know, when you think of beauty products and you think of the fact that we've had literally very little, if none, no recognition within mainstream beauty. This is something that I think is going to open up a door for that next generation to see their face in beauty, which is exactly what we're doing. So beyond having these incredible plant-based medicine skincare products that actually really work, that are organic, and we press our acorns. Matter of fact, my partner's down there pressing acorn as we speak for the oil. We're bringing in Native models and Native influencers from all over the country. And some of these young men and women that we use as our brand ambassadors have never stepped foot off of the reservation. So they're seeing themselves on our social media, soon to be on billboards. And it's a place that now we're able to say, okay, there's our people, there's our brand. And my goal is to hopes to just encourage that next generation that, hey, if I can do it, you can do it. And open up a whole new space for beauty.
0: Ruth Ann, you're also a filmmaker, and I want to ask you about season 2 of the FNX show, This Is Indian Country, because you just wrapped that up.
2: I did. So I think a lot of my Native sisters, we crack up because we're like, I think it's in our DNA that we have like five lanes. We do this, we do that. And for me, it's, yeah. So for me, it's like all based in one thing, and that's in creativity, whether it's building a beauty brand or, you know, filmmaking, or I have an art gallery. These are all ideas that come out of our spirit, and then we see them manifest onto the physical space. Everything that I do is really based in giving back to our people and to create space. So This Is Indian Country is a passion project. I wouldn't say that it's an entrepreneurial thing, because if any filmmakers are out there, you know, you don't really make any money off of filmmaking, but you give it as a gift and it's fantastic. But This Is Indian Country, my goal was to create something like an Anthony Bourdain meets our people, to keep it light, to have it as a travel show, and to meet interesting people along the way. So we did our first 12 episodes on the West Coast, with the exception of I have 2 episodes in Minnesota. One has Lauren on there, so check it out. She's fantastic. And then the next, we're going to do 10 episodes. We're expanding it to an hour, and it will start in New York City, going all the way down to the Seminole tribe. So we start filming in July, so it's coming right around the corner.
0: All right. Well, Lauren, tell us more about your experience working with Ruth Ann on This Is Indian Country.
3: Yeah, we'll go. I believe
0: Go ahead, sorry.
3: Yeah, sorry. I was just taken a little bit by surprise because I said I was done. And I just wanted to listen. I believe that it was at a fashion show in Minneapolis. And so that was, I guess, one of the more local shows that I've done, even though I'm from Bismarck, North Dakota, and I'm from the Mandan Hidatsa Rikara Nation. But I feel that any storytelling that's being done and, you know, highlighting Indigenous people and, you know, what we're doing in contemporary times is much needed. I feel that the stories of the past are so much of what the general public knows about us. But I feel that the contemporary storytelling is needed to show that, you know, we're alive, we're here, and we're thriving.
0: Right on. Thank you, Lauren. Ruth Ann, I want to go back to you, and I can't get over how you describe, you know, running in five lanes, because I think so many of us can relate to what that means, to just kind of be juggling all these different plates all at the same time. But I also want to ask you about the advocacy work you do with regard to Native culture and awareness. And this week, of course, was MMIP Awareness Week. And what does that mean for you and your business as well?
2: Well, I think it's a really important component. You know, I come from a California tribe, so I feel in a lot of ways we're really blessed because we are positioned in places where economic development can thrive. You know, we have a casino. I'm in the Palma Valley where I live, and, you know, there's opportunity here. And we're also really close to, you know, we're 2 hours away from LA, we're an hour from San Diego. So there's a lot of opportunity, and we do have a problem with violence and, you know, things that happen, but not to the same degree as maybe Navajo Nation or other places where the economic development, there's not that opportunity. And also there's these huge land masses where if somebody goes missing, it's really difficult to go and look for them and find them. So I feel like coming from a tribe that's prosperous and also being an entrepreneur, I feel like part of our role is to be part of that medicine wheel where we make sure that whatever we are prospering in, we're giving to others. And this is such an important part of who we are, especially as women, because I don't have to go into how we are really targeted more than another group of people with all these horrible things, you know, murder and rape and domestic violence, all these things. So I partner with three different groups. Currently, there's a group that's local called the Red Teepee, and we partner with them and give them proceeds. And they're just incredible because they not only do they raise awareness and they are involved with all of these different families that are really in need, but they also do something where they take this red teepee and they hike with it and they do documentary filmmaking and really kind of utilize not only the resources financially, but their physical resources to spread awareness, because people are really interested when people are going on like a 3-day hike to put a teepee up on the top of a mountain to pray and to do ceremony. So things like that we want to get behind. And beyond that, we're very much involved with just creating space for our youth. We've had a couple of different workshops down at Native Star for young entrepreneurs. We plan on doing more. So just empowering that next generation to step off the reservation, not that they have to leave home, but to not be afraid to be part of the modern day society and prosper.
0: And Ruth Ann, customers that come into the boutique, they get an education with regard to these issues as well. And what's their response? Especially I'm thinking of some of the non-Native folks who come in and do business with you. How do they relate to some of the advocacy work?
2: Well, the first thing, which is I always crack up, is they apologize immediately for their relatives that may have done us harm. And so I have to laugh because it's very sweet and I understand the sentiment, you know, the sentiment, but at the same time, we have to like put them at ease and we have to say, you know what, we understand and appreciate it, but you didn't actually do it yourself. So, you know, that's always funny. But then the other thing that's really interesting is that there's such a lack of knowledge amongst even our Native people to understand even how I've had people come in and say, well, how much of the United States was actually populated by Native people? Or, you know, just questions. Or I had somebody from Ohio say, you know, I love that you have tribes here. We've never had any tribes in Ohio. So things like that, you take them back to the map and you show them all the tribes that are actually in their state. So then it gives us an opportunity to really help bring them into our culture and say, you know what has been done, we can't fix, but what we can do is we can create a bridge and we can share our culture with you. And by the way, you can buy something and support our artists,
0: yeah.
2: But, which is always nice. But beyond that, letting them know that maybe we can all learn from the past and they can become an advocate, which is exactly what we need.
0: Okay. Yeah. And the way you describe it, an icebreaker. It sounds like a really good icebreaker just to get those conversations going and moving. And so inspiring. All of our guests today. Wonderful conversation. Unfortunately, we're out of time, so we're going to have to wrap it up. But I want to thank everyone who joined us today. Ruth Ann Thorne, Lauren Goodday, Jamie Akuma, and also Jamie Schultze. Tomorrow, we'll look ahead to the end of the school year by hearing from some Native graduates. Hope you'll be able to tune in. I'm Sean Spruce, and we will talk again soon.

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2: So we start May with the sad news of the passing of the voice of the Yankees, announcer John Sterling. For 30 years, he called 5,060 consecutive games. He announced 8 Yankee World Series, and 5 of those the Yankees won. He had trademark calls, including Bernie Williams, Burn Baby Burn, or Bernie Goes Boom Boom, or Alex Rodriguez Home Run, an absolute A-bomb from A-Rod, and of course Aaron Judge. The judge comes to the plate, all rise. But my favorite was Anthony Rizzo getting picked off second base. And he's running back and forth in a pickle and gets thrown out. And John says, boy, if that wasn't the Yankees, that's what the Yankees do. They run the bases like a bunch of drunks. John, you'll be missed by all baseball fans. But your iconic words live with us.
3: Ball game over. Yankees win. The Yankees win!
1: Hey, thank you, Rob. That was great. And Yankees announcer for that many years, decades. The home run calls, if you guys get a chance, go online, check them out. They're great. And
2: oh, yeah. What about the Godzilla? What he said, it was the Thriller from Godzilla with Hideki Mitsui would hit a home run. That was another good one. So, yeah.
1: Well, it kind of, we're going to miss some Yankee fans, condolences with you guys. But it brings us to what were some of your favorite announcers?
4: Oh, mine by far was, holy cow. Oh, I can't think of his name right now.
5: Harry Carey.
2: Come on, Harry if he's your Carey. Favorite, you got to know his name, Peter. Come on.
4: No, I just remember growing up in Denver. We didn't have a baseball team, and this was when WGN and the Turner Networks, they had Atlanta, and WGN was showing the Cubs. And Colorado kind of just accepted, Denver kind of accepted the Cubs as their team at that time.
2: And you're exactly right with being a Colorado. Have you ever been to a Rockies game? Teams that travel very well on the visiting side has always been the Braves and the Cubs and, of course, the Yankees.
4: Yeah, exactly.
2: So you'd always see them, and that's because of the early 90s when they would televise nationally the Cubs and televise nationally the Braves. So that's why they became so iconic, and people liked them because it was the home game because you got to watch them every night.
4: And even back then, if you remember right, they didn't have the lights, so all the games were during the day.
2: Sure.
4: The home games.
2: Right.
5: I'm lucky. I've got a couple. The Lakers, being a Laker fan, Chick Hearn, of course, iconic. 3,338 consecutive games and had a lot of terms that are still used and will be forever that he came up
2: right.
5: with.
2: And, of course. What about the game's over?
5: Basketball.
2: The game's over. It's in the fridge.
5: The game's in the refrigerator. The door's closed. The lights are out. The eggs are cooling. The butter's getting hard. And the Jell-O's jiggling.
2: Right.
5: That was classic.
2: Great. Oh, yeah.
5: And, of course, he's in the Basketball Hall of Fame. And Bill King, who did actually called games for World Series, Super Bowl, and NBA champion, Golden State. The A's and the Raiders, and he's in the Baseball Hall of Fame. And I grew up in Northern California, and got my little transistor radio out and sat in my bed and late at night and listened to the ball games.
2: Right. For our younger viewers, we'll put it on our website a picture of what a transistor radio is. Right. But Yeah,
5: Bill King exactly. was amazing, and that would be like the Holy Roller and Holy Toledo and
2: sure.
5: Old Man Willie. When you see the old highlights,
2: right? Yeah. And back then it was like you really didn't need TV because they were providing you the vision right. when mm-hmm. you were doing it. Because my dad, mine would be Vin Scully. Grew up in Southern California, and whenever we take a long trip with my dad, he had a Datsun four door with a wagon. And we only had AM radio, and if we were making a long drive, you know, 3.5 of that hours would be on Dodger baseball. And
4: I think baseball was made for radio.
2: Exactly, exactly, for sure. But Vin Scully, definitely one of the best announcers of all time.
1: Agreed.
2: Yeah, yeah, so.
1: Absolutely. I have to throw my hat in the center here. John Miller, longtime Giants announcer.
4: Good
1: and
4: one.
1: I've, good. You know, he coached over, you know, I mean, he announced over 2,500 consecutive games with the Baltimore Orioles before he even got to the Giants in 1997.
2: Right.
1: So he was known for his Iron Man streak, just sure. you know, just mm-hmm. nonstop.
2: And also did Sunday Night Baseball.
1: Sunday Night Baseball for about 10 years.
2: Joe Morgan.
1: Yep, mm-hmm. he did it, 1998. Well, that's a national broadcast. He did it for 10 years.
2: Right.
1: Yep, Joe Morgan. So John Miller gets my nod, and I've heard more Giants games, especially as a fan, on the radio than I did on TV.
4: Right.
1: Especially like going, you know, going to bed with it, falling asleep, in the car like Rob. But Vin Scully, hey, as a Giants fan, I used to love like putting on Dodgers radio and listening to him.
2: Sure. And then, you know, like what we see now with announcing is like you can see like if you talk about in Colorado, if another team hits a home run, it's like, oh, home run. Dodgers hit a home run or something right. like that. I mean, Vin Scully was very impartial. You would not know he was a Dodger announcer. And most of the time he talked about the other teams and always give a great story on Barry Bonds or – you know, some right. of the other players, you'd always talk about them, and you wouldn't know exactly what team he was announcing for because he did it impartial and did it perfect.
1: Excellent stuff. So, John Sterling, and good stuff on all the announcers out there. I mean, you guys make the game live for us, so.
4: Yeah.
1: All right, let's get into it now. We got some NHL playoffs going on, and right now we had the Canadiens upset Buffalo today, and Knights are up 1-0 on the Ducks.
4: 1-0 on Ducks, huh? All right, well, Buffalo, that means Buffalo and Montreal is 1-1. I guess we'll start there. Buffalo won the first game 4-2. And what did you say, Montreal won 5-1 tonight?
1: 5-1.
4: Yeah, 5-1. So that's going to go back to Montreal. So Montreal now has home ice advantage.
1: I really like Buffalo to take that series.
5: Pretty hot streak. 44-12-4, their last.
2: Who's 44-12?
5: Buffalo.
2: Buffalo's 44-12.
5: Yeah, they've had amazing. Second half to the season.
1: Well, the winner of the Sabres, Canadiens, is going to be right into it because it looks like Carolina is going to get a break and have some days off there. 3-0, they're up.
2: Correct. Right. Well, I'll start with Carolina's defense has been amazing, and I know, Joe, you're all over this, but they have not given up more than 2 goals the whole playoffs.
4: Mm.
2: So that's amazing right there in itself. And, you know, Frederik Andersen from Denmark, he's 36 years old, and he's still playing lights out. And, you know, it's not just the goalie. It's also the defensive players playing together. And if you watch any of that Flyers game, Flyers trying to get back in. It was 1-1. Flyers, we got a power play. You got the home ice behind you. And they give a shorthanded goal up the other way. So then.
4: Within seconds.
2: Within seconds, yeah. Within seconds. So the wrong team scored on the power play. And then. And then they did it again. They went 5-on-3, and they couldn't even get a shot on goal. And so it's like, that defense is really good. And it's not just Frederik Andersen. It's the defensive players. They're playing lights out. So
1: absolutely. Playing team defense. And that puts them as one of the favorites coming out of the East. It's basically the Canadiens. But Buffalo is no slouch, Joe.
5: No, I was going to say on Carolina, don't exactly expect a sweep. Because
1: I don't think so.
5: There is history here that... no team has ever won 8 straight coming out of the gate with a new 7-game format. The last team to win 8 straight coming out of the gate was Edmonton, but you only needed to win 3 games in the first round back then, not 4. That was 1985. So history says Philly's going to win a game, and maybe that might be a good thing for Carolina because their next game after they win this series is going to be like May 22nd for the next round is what I saw. So
1: that's a long time.
5: It's a long, almost 2 weeks just sitting.
1: I was just going to say, over there in the West, it's Avalanche Wild and Colorado up 2-0.
4: Now, so, Colorado's got the same problem, though. They won 6 in a row. Let's see. 4, 5, 6. They've won 6 in a row.
1: Right.
4: So you think Minnesota is going to win this one going back to Minnesota?
1: I think it's a sweep. I said that a couple weeks ago.
2: I know.
1: Avalanche is too good.
4: I don't know. I think Minnesota's going to win one at home.
5: I hate calling sweeps. I always say it's not going to be a sweep. So I'm going to say Minnesota wins a game.
1: Wins a game. 4-1.
5: One game.
2: Well, I've been following Colorado, you know, for years. And I've been watching their games. And, you know, they have a perfect combination of power hockey and power and speed hockey. You think McKinnon being the fastest player on ice, maybe beside McDavid. And but you know,
4: McCarr is okay, a defenseman.
2: And, you know, Bedard and some of them. But McKinnon is also playing bully hockey. I mean, he knocked down, he just hammered Matt Baldy and also Quinn Hughes.
4: Yes.
2: And, of course, then comes your goons wanting to fight him, and he's smart enough not to get in the power.
4: Well, that's the only way that you're going to slow down Avalanche is by playing that style. And the Avalanche do have players that can protect the Landis Cogs and them guys.
2: Right.
5: Well, that game one was something, huh? The 9-6 game.
4: Oh, right. Man, that was crazy.
1: It was 14 beautiful.
5: Different guys scored. But it's not a record. There was a 10-8 game back in the day.
4: And I went
1: and 14 different people scored in that.
5: Probably. Yeah.
2: I almost put that on horse bucket. I'm glad I didn't.
4: It was not the goalie's fault. When you look at a game like that, you always say, well, the goalie's. No, it wasn't the goalie's fault.
5: Well, that's another thing. I mean, is it Colorado's offense? Is it Minnesota's defense?
4: Colorado's offense is fast.
5: Combination.
1: I think it's Colorado's offense also combined with their speed. They're just too fast.
4: They're too fast.
1: They're too fast for them on the ice. I mean, Wild can't keep up.
4: But Carolina's fast, too. Now, the Carolina did not show it in that game three. They played more of a defensive style to me, waiting for things to happen.
5: Well, what do you think of Minnesota's goaltending? They already switched the goaltenders.
2: What's his name?
5: They played
2: Gostad. The bus? Gats the bus or Gostad?
5: Gus the bus.
2: Gus the bus, Gostad.
4: And the guy they call the Wall.
5: Yeah, Wallstedt.
4: Wallstedt.
5: They were just shooting over his shoulder every single time. They were shooting high on him, and they were scoring. And
4: I think that you can fix that, though.
5: Okay.
4: But, no, I would
2: get
4: go.
2: Get a taller goalie. How do you get
1: broader shoulder pads underneath your jersey?
4: No, because
5: grow some weight.
1: At some point, you got to just step up. I mean, that's why they don't know what to do with the goalie. Who's gonna start goalie?
4: I would say go back with Wallstedt.
1: Okay. All right, put up the wall again, the one that's going over his shoulders?
4: Correct.
2: The one they scored 9 goals on?
4: look, those goalies can't.
5: One was an empty netter.
2: Okay. He doesn't get credit for.
4: I don't think there's too many goalies that can go through the whole Stanley Cup playoffs and play every game. There's a couple, but not too many. So you're going to have to sit your goalie down at least once, and I think that is what they did.
5: Okay. Well, we'll see.
1: Yeah, we'll see. Knights just scored, so it's 2-0.
4: 2-0.
1: Yep. Oh, in the first,
4: the hardest lead to hold.
2: I have a question for you guys before we get off. NHL. I want to know your guys' opinion on.
5: Oh.
2: Is there a home ice advantage? Is any team that you would say like? I think all the teams have very great home, you know, home ice. You know, the fans are great and loud. Is there one team that stands out? And I would probably say Montreal. Probably would be because they have the largest capacity at 21,000. But I think Montreal might. Maybe I know Florida. They're out of they when they had the. Remember they used to throw the black rats out there. I mean that was kind of cool.
1: Yeah. I tell you, Tampa Bay, their fan base is.
5: Yeah, hockey's got great fans everywhere. Right. Pretty much.
1: Right now in the playoffs,
5: my
1: though,
5: Boston team.
1: To answer your question, right now in the playoffs, I would have to say the Buffalo and Canadiens both, and the Avalanche.
2: Avalanche do have a great. Okay.
5: Well, I know
1: Buffalo's fantastic. I mean, they're
2: at
1: home.
2: We have Josh Allen.
1: Josh Allen banging on drums.
2: Banging on drums, shotgun beers. I mean, you can't.
4: Okay, question was, if I remember right, the question was, is that is home ice a big advantage in hockey?
2: And does anybody have it right now? Better than the other?
4: Out of the four sports, major sports that we have, I would say hockey is the least out of all four sports. Game 7, of course, you want that at home. Because you're sleeping in your own bed. But if you go through history, no. I don't think home ice has any advantage in hockey.
1: Hockey fans travel well.
4: Oh, one other point. If you have home ice, you get the last change on the line change. So that would be the one advantage. But other than that, I really, really don't see an advantage.
1: All right, one last thing, Joe, before we move on.
5: The one thing we didn't touch on, the Anaheim-Vegas, was that an icing in that first game? It looked like icing to me, and I do think... Anaheim got hosed on that.
4: I got the answer. Yes, it was icing. But the reason that he didn't call it icing, because it did look like in real time that he did have a step on him.
5: Okay.
4: And well, that is why the referee called it.
1: Yeah, I agree with you.
2: So it's a judgment call.
1: It's a judgment call, big time. But
4: yeah, I agree it was.
1: Nothing to get overworked about. All right, let's move on. We got the NBA playoffs. That's going on. We're deep in that thing. And, looks like Pistons, Knicks are going to just take care of 76ers because, Rob, I know you got some stuff on the Sixers because they're up 3-0.
2: Okay, we'll just start with the Boston meltdown. Okay, we have to talk a little bit about it. I know it's been five days.
1: Boston blew a 3-1 lead.
2: And did you hear they're moving? Philly. They're moving from Boston? They're moving to Artie. And they're going to be called the Artichokes. Oh, they choke. Seriously, man. I mean, in Boston,
1: we got you covered with humor and facts on the show. All right, go ahead, though. 76ers.
2: But I'm saying, let's talk about Boston. They couldn't. Thank God they were not born in the 1776, because they would have missed throwing the tea out of the boat into the ocean. They couldn't shoot. They played terrible down the stretch, and they're going to have to. You know, I know Jason Tatum didn't play Game 7.
5: That
2: but
5: was
2: still,
5: big.
2: Yeah,
1: but that was still, huge.
2: You have to win. You're the number two seed. You're
1: the it's 3-1. You cannot lose that series, especially to the 76ers without Embiid.
5: Two of the three at home.
1: And two of the three at home. Yeah. That's brutal.
5: Shocking.
1: And then, hey, 76ers did it. But there is something going circulating around that everybody is available on Boston except for Tatum for trade talk.
5: Oh, wow.
2: The one guy that didn't play.
1: And what's his name? Jaylen Brown is getting fined for blasting out the referees and officiating.
2: He got blasted him out against San Antonio, if you remember, in the season. He blasted him out and got fined. So, nothing normal. You know, you might be seeing him out a different zip code.
1: Yeah, different zip code.
2: And you might have the U-Haul trucks in front of his house at the moment.
5: That was a huge upset. I mean, that was 8-1 just for that series. That's how big of a favorite.
1: Oh, it's a huge favorite. And Boston it's not 76ers won. It's Boston failed.
5: Yeah.
1: I agree. So they live and die by the three. That's exactly what they did. They died by it.
2: And who says thank you? The New York Knicks.
1: Thank you, because the Knicks are just having a great time, up 3-0, scoring 136 points in a game, and Jalen Brunson's going off. He had like 33 tonight.
2: Right.
1: So, I mean.
2: Well, you would expect, and Joe, I know you agree with me on this, if you play a Game 7 and you just beat Boston, you got to think maybe a letdown in Game 1.
5: Just that one.
2: Yeah.
5: They actually played well Game 2.
2: Yeah, until the last 3 minutes, and Paul George chucks a three-pointer, doesn't even look at the rim, and then he throws the ball away twice. He did the same thing.
1: What is Paul George doing out there?
2: I know. I mean, at some point we have to say, why are we saying LeBron James should retire when you have Paul George and James Harden looking like old men in cement shoes?
1: Don't play defense either, so.
5: I have to apologize to Mike Brown. I did pan him when they were down 2-1 to Atlanta, that I said they should have never fired Tom Thibodeau. But
1: no,
5: Mike Brown.
1: Good apology, Joe, because Mike Brown has earned it. Okay, what he's doing with the Knicks, which I feel like is now the favorite coming out of the East.
5: Absolutely.
1: I think they can beat Detroit. They can beat Cleveland. Okay, so whoever wins that series, which I think it'd probably be Detroit, but I think Knicks are just, they are playing on all cylinders. Dare I say it, this might be their year. Knicks fans would go crazy.
4: You don't know about that?
5: They can go to the finals and lose to somebody. Like that's a pretty good year.
2: To OKC, of course.
5: Or San Antonio.
2: Or San Antonio. But I think that one thing I do like about the Knicks being in there is like they're like the new. They're like when the Lakers used to have, you know, all the stars at the games. You see everybody out. You saw the Kardashians.
4: Yeah.
2: You saw, all the stars were.
1: John Starks was out there. All the ex Patrick Ewing, all the ex Knicks were out there.
5: And what's good about that? Never mind. I'm not a Knicks fan.
2: Oh, I know, but still, it's like it's great. I think it's great for basketball. And I think anybody has a home court advantage, would probably be them right now. Or OKC, the Thunder. They really
1: the Thunder are loud.
2: Really great,
1: and they're up 2-0 against the Lakers. Lakers just cannot figure it out in Game 1, Game 2. I mean, Joe, LeBron is. Gassed, I know.
5: Well, LeBron is playing great. Actually.
1: He's playing great still, but the supporting cast—they
5: aren't doing it. I will say, Austin Reeves did come back last game and scored 31 points, and they are complaining about the officiating. And I was watching that.
1: Get
5: game.
1: Get that checkbook out.
5: I was watching the game, and I was going to actually talk about how the Lakers were getting hosed, but I didn't have to mention it because the coach did it for me.
2: Well, good. You don't get fined. You just let Austin Reeves and J.J. Redick will take that fine for you.
6: You got hosed.
5: Yeah.
1: Is that the Lakers right there?
2: Do you really think the Lakers got hosed? I mean, I don't care. I mean, OKC is far and beyond.
5: They were going to win the game anyway, but let's say you were playing the number And then you got hosed because that was 15 and a half. So
2: yeah. Well, that, you know,
5: they it should have been a closer game than that. Had the game been,
2: it will make you raise your eyebrows to look at that. Well, but no, seriously, OKC is just head and shoulders above everybody else. San Antonio looks good. I know you're and all they, over that, they but beat I mean, them but they're
5: during
2: not
5: the regular season.
2: They did. They match up well against them.
5: Yeah, that was impressive
2: because you can put, you know, the alien in there, and it's kind of hard to shoot your shot, but. It just, so, yep. I mean, when you have SGA go out, right? He had three fouls, goes out, and then you get plus 10 with the guys off the bench. So, they did better without the best player in basketball.
1: That's the thing. They play as a team. Carolina and hockey, team. Like, they play the Avalanche, another one, team. Like, they're all about it. You know, 76ers is like, well, it's like Maxie and maybe George. Yeah, help yourself. Here's the all buffet. Help yourself. But no, that's what separates the Thunder. San Antonio team, Stephen Castle. You got the guy came from Sacramento, De'Aaron Fox. Exactly. Yeah, I mean, you got Wimby. You have this team there.
2: Dylan Harper.
1: I mean, that's team. And the Pistons had that throughout the year. Mm-hmm. And then it felt like in the playoffs, they just couldn't figure it out. Barely got past the Magic. Now they're starting to get their team together. They're starting to get their idea.

0: 10 for a finals.
1: 133-95.
2: Ooh. Yeah. And Minnesota's coach, after they win the game, he's complaining, hey, some of those blocks, those 12 blocks that Wembanyama did were goaltending. And it's like, that's not the time to be
0: but he didn't jump. But he didn't jump. Is it goaltending if you don't jump?
2: Yeah, I guess it is.
3: I think San Antonio is going to win this series. All respect to Anthony Edwards, but you need him to be like Superman basically out there for the Wolves in order for them to get past the series and facing what looks like OKC. Good luck.
2: Well, they have a guy hurt too, right?
3: And they have a guy hurt, yeah. So
2: maybe there's a little.
3: But the Timberwolves, I think they have a good run. They're like one player away, and this is going to be a crazy offseason for like where players are going. Denver might get dismantled. Boston might. Giannis is the big one.
0: Okay, so who has the best bench in NBA basketball right now? They go 11 deep.
2: I thought San Antonio was, but maybe not now.
3: I think it's the Thunder.
0: It's definitely the Thunder.
3: It's the Thunder, yeah.
0: They play 11 guys, and him come in and can shoot. The kid from UC Santa Barbara comes in there and just, and runs by Reeves like he's not even – he looks like James Harden out there trying to guard somebody. So I think – and who has two first-round picks this year?
2: Probably Oklahoma
0: City. Oklahoma City has two first – where are you going to put them if you already got 11 guys on your team?
2: That's a good question. I don't know. You can trade them for a future first-round draft.
0: That's what you should do. You should try to balance it out.
3: This is going
0: to
3: be a really good draft, though. Right. They're not going to miss out. Maybe get rid of one of the first-rounders and get some picks for the following years, but they're definitely going to want a first-rounder. So they're going to at least keep one of them. This draft is deep.
2: You could use both your first-rounders and move up and get a really amazing player, possibly.
3: Well, we'll see what happens. But right now, I think Spurs do get past that series. Thunder, Lakers are at home. You guys, anybody taking Lakers at home to even out the series?
2: Probably.
3: No, maybe win one.
2: Right? Win one.
0: Not unless you got Luka coming out.
2: He's not coming.
0: And he's not coming because he was sitting on the butt. He had a butt.
3: He's not going to play this rest of this playoffs.
1: Now, basketball home field does mean everything.
0: Home court.
3: Home court, yes. Yeah.
1: Means
0: it. Even though it is a field goal if you make a basket, so I do back. I apologize. Okay.
3: All right, so that's it. Let's go. We got we had the 152nd Kentucky Derby running this past Saturday, and everybody was out. We're not going to talk about who was there, but everybody was out. This is huge, and we actually had an upset.
1: Yeah, big time.
3: So
1: that was actually a favorite.
3: Golden Temple, 23-1. Yeah, but Tempo. was one of the alternatives that got himself in there, and of course...
1: No, not going to Temple.
3: Golden Temple.
1: No.
0: Oh, he was in
1: wasn't
0: there.
1: An alternative.
0: He was in there.
3: Yeah. He was in no matter what. They had him listed as A.
0: But he's a closer. Like, what about that closing, right? And he closed...
2: Last to first.
0: Yeah, I mean, and like no one was there. He looked like a superhero out there. It looked like he had afterburners going on. He just torched everybody. It didn't matter that where he was on 20th. On the post or 19th on the post.
3: I would say that's good training, wouldn't you, Rob?
0: I would say
3: great training.
0: First female trainer and
3: Cherry DeVoe. Did I say that right? DeVoe. Mm-hmm. Cherry DeVoe.
1: Yep.
0: And,
1: French. Yeah.
0: So I just think it was a great Kentucky Derby. It was just great to see Renegade come back because they said being the number one, you get closed off, right, Gator? You come out of the gate when you make that first turn. If you don't have enough speed, you're going to get behind the pack, right? So actually, Renegade closed really good.
3: That came in second.
0: Right, yeah, he closed good. So we had 1-19. I don't think there's been any – that's pretty big. A lot of horses in between.
1: Now, one of the extra horses did hit the board, number 22, O'Selly. 50-1
3: came in on the third.
2: Went off at 75-1 actually. Ooh.
3: So huge long shots in this particular.
0: Oh, we should mention.
3: In this Kentucky Derby,
2: and the brothers finishing one too,
1: say,
2: right?
1: Yeah,
2: right.
1: I was going to say that Ortiz and Irad. Yeah,
0: Jose but and Irad.
3: Now, unfortunately, we have some bad news because we do have the Preakness coming up on the 16th. We will be covering and previewing the Preakness next show, guys. But we're not going to have a Triple Crown winner if Golden Temple does not run.
1: It doesn't look like he...
0: No, it's definitely he's not running. And it was by the trainer. She said she doesn't want to run him because it's after 2 weeks. So, I kind of did some research into that because I'm like, this is not the first time this has happened. Sovereignty did the same thing, correct, Gator?
1: Correct.
0: Yeah, said it didn't race the second one.
2: Six out of the last eight, in fact.
0: Have not, because they say it's 2 weeks. We've been doing it for 152 years, and now they're saying it's... Not
3: it's too much on the horses.
1: Right, it's usually once a month that they run.
0: Right, once a month. But we've been doing this for 152 years.
1: Correct.
0: So why all of a sudden, and I'm going to tell you why. Who was the last Triple Crown winner? I don't even have to

0: The answer?
1: Justify.
0: Justify. What about America Ferrell?
2: Second, right before him.
0: Right. Yep. So America Ferrell, his net worth is $50 to $100 million. All right? He made $30 million annually. He makes $30 million annually in stud fees.
2: Mm-hmm. Correct.
0: Okay. That's $200,000 every time we do what God intended those horses to do is to breed. They're making $200,000 every time. Correct. All right? Sovereignty. $6 million was what his worth, but he makes $250 million. So that's a quarter of $1 million every time he has a stud fee. So let's just say you race. You say, hey, let's go for the, we want to have another Triple Crown winner, right?
1: Sure.
0: It's not financially smart if that horse breaks its leg.
2: No, yes, absolutely. Or right.
0: So you're missing $30 million
3: crutches.
0: And right. They usually put the horse down if he doesn't sell. Sad. If you put the horse down, you're missing $30 million.
3: That's a great point, though, Rob. I mean, it's money not during the races. It's money you make after the races when they're not racing anymore, and you're getting the $200,000 for a donation. If any of us went to an establishment and we try to make a donation, we would not get $200,000. Nope. But these horses are valuable after they're done racing. Right. And trainers are starting to maybe figure that out. They're like, well, you know what? I don't care what the owner says. I know you want him to race because you want that Triple Crown and you want more prize money, but it's not good. And these horses are worth more after. Joe?
2: Correct.
1: No, that's great points. I did want to throw in, though, speaking of money, the actual payoffs, the $2 exacta paid $279 with that 75-to-1 shot. The $1 trifecta, $11,250. The superfecta was $1,94,400 for a dollar.
0: If you could just pick 119 and 21, was that? Would that be the trifecta?
3: No, it was 19, 1, 21.
0: Yeah,
3: 19, 1, 21.
0: Why wasn't that in my fortune cookie?
1: I don't know.
3: I didn't wake up with that this morning.
1: The super high five was $1,700,000, but no one actually got that for a dollar bet. For a dollar bet.
3: That's crazy. All right.
0: Well, anyway, I want to say something about your horse there.
3: My great white. Yeah, I was really happy about him. I was proud, and I was like, hey, he's one of my three.
0: What did Lady Gator say to you?
3: Oh, she's like, why is Carlos picking the fat and slow horses? They don't even make it to the gate.
0: Okay.
3: Lady Gator, that was awesome.
0: That was awesome.
3: You're right. I didn't even make it to the gate.
0: Yeah. And so, you know that these horses have to get a card to pass. They have to go to the. They have to get a card to make sure they can get through the gate.
1: Well, so they're getting carded.
0: Yeah. So I mean, like, yeah. So they have to get a gate. Like, you have to get a boarding pass. They have to show that you can get in there. Right. You can get out, and you can do all these things. So I don't know. I think. What was it? Great White.
3: Great White. He had great forged documents.
0: Says I'm taking the next flight. I'll take the next flight. I'm not getting in this gate. I'm the biggest horse here, and I don't have to go if I don't want to.
1: All right, maybe he'll be at the Preakness. We'll see.
0: Maybe we'll see. If he still has his card.
3: All right. With that, we'll do some quick housekeeping. We'll be right back.
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6: Ball game over. Yankees win. The Yankees win!
3: A little John Sterling for you. It's just a great call.
1: He might have to change his underwear after that. He sounded pretty excited. Well,
3: if you watch him do it visually, though, he does the same routine every time he does it. At the end of the game, same energy. He does his motion of the arms, and then he does the fist pump with the left arm. It's just, everybody's got their signature stuff.
0: What did Aaron Judge says that he wants it to be always there? You know, like he wants it patented and always at every Yankee game. So it's.
3: Well, some bite it. Hey, Yankees, you can ask us. Yeah. I got it ready for you guys.
0: Yeah, we're ready.
3: All right.
0: You actually do some pretty good analytics with your sports talk here, buddy.
3: Excellent. Here we go, guys. Now it's time for some horse pucky.
7: And now it's time for some Q&A. 7 questions. Whether you think it's true or you think it's horse buggy.
3: All right, Rob, what do we got this week?
0: All right, well, we got Joe the Answer. We're trying to defend his title, right? I think you
3: yeah, you snuck it in there, Joe, last week. You got it.
1: I grabbed it back.
0: He grabbed it back. It all right, but this Gator says he's ready for you.
2: Let's go.
0: He's ready to go. Of course, we're going to hit on all the things that are going on in today's sports world in the middle of May.
2: Sounds
0: so fair. We'll start. The first one will be with horse racing, of course. All right. The electric starting gate was first used in the Triple Crown in 1940 in Pimlico Park for the Preakness.
2: Horse Bucky.
1: I'm going Horse Bucky. Just because of the Three Stooges episode I saw, they were still using, it wasn't an electric gate.
0: Okay, well, it is actually true. It was the first one. The next year, the Kentucky Derby, they put it on there. But Pimlico Park had it first in 1940. And before that, they would have different types of, they would use ropes and even sand, mm-hmm. put them behind there. And there's constantly being horses jumping. You know, they had to have restarts. They would use a drum or a horn or something like that. But 1940, we had our first electric gate.
1: Wow.
0: Okay. Got stumped you guys on the first one.
1: You sure did.
0: Okay. Like we talked earlier, Irad and Jose Ortiz were the first brothers to come in first and second in the Kentucky Derby.
2: True.
0: NASCAR also, well, of course.
3: Hold on there, Gator.
0: Hang on, Gator. Hang on. Back in the starting, Gator. Back in the starting.
3: Come on, Great White.
0: Great White.
3: Make it to the gate.
0: We have to check your card. We have to check your card.
3: Start that one over, okay, Rob. Okay, number two.
0: Number two. Irad and Jose Ortiz was the first brothers to come first and second in the Kentucky Derby history as brothers. NASCAR also had first and second place. And it's done by three times by Donnie and Bobby Allison is the most. Three times. That's the most.
2: Horse Bucky.
1: Wow. Okay, I'm going to say it's true.
2: I'd say it's Wallace.
0: You shouldn't have said who you thought it was, because the most is Kurt and Kyle Busch. They have four.
1: How could I forget about Kurt and Kyle Busch?
0: I don't know, man. I don't know if I should give you one, but
1: give it to
0: you. You shouldn't have said Wallace, but I'm definitely going to give it to him.
3: Yeah, he's Gator, you got the point.
0: You got the point. Good job, Gator.
1: How did I forget about the Bushes? They're from Vegas.
0: I know.
2: Oh, good point.
3: Number three.
2: Good point.
0: Number three. Watkins Glen's coming up this week, right?
2: Mm-hmm.
0: All right, and it's also coming up a little bit early. Usually it's a little bit later in the season.
2: Yeah, but it comes usually up early. Last year was August.
0: Right. So we have NASCAR's most driver that's won it the most was Jeff Gordon with four.
2: Oh, at Watkins Glen?
0: Yep.
2: Yeah, true.
1: I was going to say true also.
0: Well, it's false. Oh. Tony Stewart had five.
2: Ooh, Tony Stewart. Wow.
0: Joe, you're going for the golden sombrero here.
1: It's a rough week.
0: It's a rough week. It's a rough week, man. I'm
1: gonna have to get some more sleep.
0: I'm going to have to watch your alcohol consumption. You're playing this game like a bunch of drunk Yankees. All right. So the youngest team in the NBA playoffs this year was the OKC Thunder.
2: Oh. Horse Pucky.
1: I'm going to say true.
0: It is Horse Bucky. Atlanta's their age this year is 23.79, second to 24.53 for OKC.
1: I think I'm like the Mets. I'm already eliminated.
0: Yeah, you're already eliminated.
3: I think you're pretty bad. You got to get the next three right.
1: Oh, okay.
0: You were right that they are the youngest team to win the national to win the final championships. That was last year. They were the youngest team at 23.
1: Okay.
0: All right.
3: Number five.
0: Winning playoff goals was Brett Hall and Wayne Gretzky with 24.
2: Horse Bucky.
1: Oh, gosh. That's what I was going to say. But I'm going to change my mind. I'm going to say true just because I'm way behind.
0: Well, you're just like Golden Temple. You're coming back. All right, buddy? It is true. They're both retired. And, you know, number three was Joe Sakic. But he played in less games than both of those guys. Wayne Gretzky played.
2: Yeah.
0: I'm going to need your help with this one there, Joe, the answer. Minnetaka Murakami.
1: Yeah.
0: Is that pretty close?
1: That's pretty darn close.
3: Okay, Chicago White Sox player.
0: Okay. Chicago White Sox.
3: Hitting bombs. Okay.
0: He hit his 15th
1: home run.
0: Minnetaka Murakami.
1: That's him.
0: Okay. He has hit his 15th home run today. He's well on pace to be the most home runs by a rookie since Aaron Judge with 52.
2: A rookie? I'm going to say Horse Pucky.
1: Wow. I was going to say true.
0: Well, it is Aaron Judge is second on that list. Pete Alonso at 53 is rookie year.
1: Pete Alonso.
2: Yeah. Wow, what a name.
0: So it's officially over?
3: It's officially over.
0: It's officially over. All right, so we'll give you this last one here. Good job, Gator.
3: Thank you. Nice job, Gator. All right, come on.
0: Golden Temple did not have enough this time.
3: Let's finish it out strong.
0: All right. most Major League Baseball jerseys, according to Fanatic, that sells jerseys, was sold by was Shohei Ohtani number one and second to Aaron Judge.
2: One, two.
1: Yeah, I think that's true.
0: It is horse bucking.
1: Of course.
0: Yamamoto is second.
2: Really?
0: Actually, because of last year. Because, of course, the Japanese has more of the market than the Asian market, so they do sell a little bit more. And, of course, the Dodgers.
1: Yeah.
3: All right, Gator.
2: Good point.
3: This
2: good
3: week's
2: point.
3: Winner. Nice job.
0: Good job, right. Gator. Gator, you know, you're going to get the victory celebration at work when you go back in tomorrow.
2: Sounds good to me.
3: We'll good job, Gator.
1: Bouquet of roses on him.
3: All right, so with that, we're going to go to the diamond now, and we're going to talk a little bit of baseball because there was some things that happened. We are deep into the season. Braves look great. Mets don't. Dodgers, you know, a little slump here, but they still they have the, one of the best rosters. But somebody got suspended, right?
1: I didn't see that.
3: You didn't see that?
1: Oh, okay. The pitching, where the guy
0: and the coach.
1: Nailed the guy
3: and
1: right
3: the
1: in
3: coach.
1: The back. Oh, yeah.
0: After giving up two home runs?
1: Yeah.
0: You hit him right
3: for Pittsburgh. So it was the Pittsburgh head coach and the pitcher for intentionally trying to beam somebody.
1: I don't think the manager was defending his player very much either, from what I saw.
3: Well, he only got one game, and the player got like three.
1: Yeah.
3: It was Chris Davinsky. So, you know, hey, you just... You know, hey, I mean, intentional pitching. We all know what happens. What do they call it? The unspoken rule of baseball.
1: Yeah, it's kind of dangerous.
2: It is dangerous.
3: It's ridiculous trying to hit somebody with a 100-mile-per-hour pitch
1: because
3: and then the head.
1: He's playing good. It's like if Tom Brady went up to bat, how many times would they hit him?
3: Oh, I think they tried many.
1: with the baseball.
3: Right. So we have an excellent race right now going on in the American League East with the Yankees and Rays are just battling it. And Rays have been looking good over their last 10 games, 8-2.
2: 13-1 in the last 14.
3: 13-1. I mean, they're, wow. I don't know. Did anybody see this? Did anybody see the Rays coming out strong like this?
2: No, not like this.
0: Well, they got a lot of young pitching. Martinez and Myers. Yeah, these kids are young, man, and they're you know, they're future Yankees probably, but
3: that's too bad.
0: That's too bad. Yeah, they play in the Yankees ballpark, the Triple A ballpark, Steinbrenner Park.
3: He's already making himself ready to be a Yankee.
0: Yeah, exactly. Is Tampa Bay the farm club for the Yankees? Maybe not. Mm. No, let's see if they do it. They're young.
3: No, that's the A's, by the way. That's the A's.
1: They're everybody's farm club.
0: Yeah, exactly.
3: And then you know, speaking of your A's, Joe, and number one. Leading the West at 2018. Unfortunately, they had a tough week. They went 5-5 this last 10 games. So they need to get those bats rolling. Kurtz is just one of the best second-year players right now we have going on, first baseman for the A's. Mm-hmm. Dude just hits bombs, gets on base, does steal. I mean, he steals. He's a great defender. So I'm looking for him to have a golden glove in his future, like what the A's are doing there. Don't trade anybody away like the Tampa Bay Rays. And then the Cubs.
2: 9-1.
3: The Cubs, 9-1 the last 10.
1: 9 straight and 15 straight at home.
2: Yeah,
3: that is
2: hot.
3: That is
0: amazing. And they won tonight. I think they were winning, so they're pretty sure they won.
2: Got the Cubs hat on today.
3: So that is, they're running away from St. Louis, but somehow, I don't know how St. Louis manages to be in contention every year.
2: They're 8-2?
3: Yeah, like every year, no matter what. But the Cubs looking strong, and then another team, the Atlanta Braves. I know they went 7-3 this last 10, but they are just, I mean, they're going to run away with the East there.
2: And they're playing the Dodgers this weekend.
3: Well, Philly better be careful, because the Phillies, I mean, they went 7-3, so they had a good last 10 games. But
0: after they fired their coach.
3: After they fired their coach, exactly. So they went on a good run right after they fired their coach. So now the players want to play. I you know, they probably didn't even want the coach there. They were happy he's gone. They want to play for whoever.
2: But they got Colorado. They have Colorado this weekend, so they should be able to do all
3: right. They need a strong series. You're right. They should take at least two out of three.
0: They gave up 7 runs to the Rockies.
2: Mm-hmm. That's right.
0: So tonight they had some.
1: Well, you got the cold teams. I don't, Cincinnati totally cooled off. They've lost 7 straight. Arizona can't hit. I hate to bring this up to Cornelius over here, but San Francisco had a 6-game losing streak, hit 0 home runs that entire season.
3: Oh, fantastic. Mm-hmm. The bats were alive.
2: They went 0-3 against Tampa Bay this week.
3: Where's my "you got hosed" soundbite for that, Giants? What else, Joe?
1: I'll say it's pretty interesting maybe why my A's are looking so good. There are 4 American League teams above 500 right now, and the entire National League Central is above. All 5 of them are above 500. So.
0: And that's the Chicago White Sox.
1: No, that's the Central.
3: And the White Sox, as far as his 15th home run hit, I mean, they're sitting at 17-21. So
1: yeah.
3: I don't see them – you know, winning that division. I mean, Detroit. Detroit has, what, no pitchers left? Everybody's hurt. Screwball was the latest one. I mean, yeah, having surgery for loose bodies and his pitching elbow there. He's out till midseason.
1: Well, they say 4 to 6 weeks. Okay, it wasn't as bad as they first came out and said it was.
3: Well, a good diagnosis there.
0: Because why? Because they're going to trade him, right? Wouldn't you trade him?
3: Absolutely.
0: Yeah, I mean,
3: I'd get maximum value for you for him right now. I would trade him, absolutely, because the Yankees will gladly be right there, and they'll pay whatever to get him.
1: Yeah.
3: Coming out of the surgery or not.
1: Sure.
3: They'll do it.
1: One last thing. The Angels, there was an Angels-Mets game where the ball got stuck in the glove.
2: Oh, yeah.
1: And he threw it. The pitcher.
0: Threw the glove.
1: Yeah, yeah. The first baseman. Threw the glove to the pitcher, but we also talked about, and he was out.
2: Right.
1: And then, but we talked about how if the ball gets stuck in your jersey,
3: right,
1: in your shirt or your pants, can you take off
0: your pants?
1: Can you take off your pants or your shirt and throw it to first base?
2: As long as the ball doesn't hit the ground, sure.
0: And then you promptly get arrested for taking your pants off.
1: Well, unfortunately, the answer is no, you cannot. Once the ball gets stuck in your jersey, it's a dead ball.
0: Mm. Okay. But if it's stuck in your glove, no problem.
1: Glove, no problem.
3: But you can catch it with your hat?
1: No, you're not supposed to do that.
3: But you can barehand catch it.
1: That's pretty.
2: Yes. This ain't banana ball.
0: Yeah, banana ball, that's freaking, you're going to get 2 points for.
1: It doesn't seem consistent to me.
0: For a trick. That's a trick shot right there, a trick play. You get a bonus for banana ball.
3: All right, let's move on. We got NASCAR coming up. What is it this week, guys? We're going to go bowling at Glen over there?
2: Well, let's go back to last week with Texas.
1: Sure, real quick.
2: Okay.
3: The Worth 400 presented by Liqui Moly?
2: Yeah. The number
3: wanted to say it.
2: Okay. Chase Elliott, Chevy, won. Danny Hamlin, Toy was second. And Alex Bowman, Chevy, was third. So Chevy did pretty good at that track.
1: Yeah. My guys, I think, are still trying to get back into the pits. They're still racing somewhere. I don't know. They never finished. Right. They were terrible.
3: What is that race that they do it over in Europe that's like a marathon of a race? Anyways, I'll find it. It was in Ford versus Ferrari.
2: Oh, like the Ultimate Marathon. The Autobahn. It's like the Ultimate Marathon. I'll find it. But go ahead. Let's
3: keep going, Gator.
2: Well, the biggest thing for me was Joey Logano, who won this last year. He hit Cole Custard when he was stopped on a pit during a caution. And that's when Ty Gibbs, I don't know if you guys saw the race, but pulled out ahead of him. And he smacked right into Custard. But during that same round of pit stops, Chase Briscoe hit Kyle Larson when he was pulling out of his pit box.
1: Yep, that was one of my guys, Chase Briscoe.
2: There you go. Yeah.
1: I was done early.
3: Well, who do we like this week? I mean, we're at New York, so.
1: They could run.
0: It's a road course.
3: It's a road course, 2. Exactly.
2: 4 or 5 miles.
1: And they will run in the rain.
0: Yeah, the road courses, they run in the rain.
1: If it rains.
2: Well, Shaver Giesbergen, Chevy, he won last year, Christopher Bell and Chris Buescher. Was third. Now that race was in August, so I think that makes a big difference. We're in the spring still, and not summertime. I kind of like Shane. I like the Chevys. I like Shane. He's really good on those.
0: Who
2: road
0: won the first
2: courses.
0: Road case? Was that Tyler Reddick? Yeah. So I mean, there's certain ones. I think this is the one. I know you got something on this, Joe, but I think this is the one where it really comes to driver and the pit boss or whatever is the crew, crew chief.
1: Yeah.
0: You know, I think these guys play in road races, I think they play the most. I mean, most of the time it's like, you got the fastest car, you're going to win. But this is more how you drive the car and how you get your pit stops and how you, you know, I think it's really, really important. And
2: especially
0: the tires.
2: This track.
0: Right, in this track. Because how many turns are in Glen?
2: 11, 12?
0: Seven.
3: It's a good thing you already won horseback.
0: Yeah, good thing. Yeah, you quit while you're in.
3: Okay. But road course, so the top road course drivers, listed, is Riddick, Bell, Aldeminger, and Van
1: Giesbergen.
3: Yep. Mm-hmm. I personally, guys, this week, I'm just throwing it out there before you go, Joe, I like Christopher Bell this week.
2: Okay.
1: Yeah, so you go just ahead. Named, nice you pick. Just named all my picks. Van Giesbergen, Bell, and Riddick.
3: Pick one. Who do you like the favorite?
1: I'm going to go Toyota's? Van Giesbergen. Chris Buescher should also do well.
0: And William Byron's won this, right, Gator? He's won Watkins Glen, too. I think he's won it once.
2: So yeah, I don't remember. I'm trying to think of the year. It's been a while back. Yeah.
0: So there's certain good road racers, for sure.
1: So, Gator, how do old school NASCAR fans like saying Shane Van Giesbergen and some guy from New Zealand winning the races? How do you think?
3: He's a good driver. You know, he's a good driver. Step up. See,
2: in my eyes, I want to see more manufacturers in NASCAR, and I know that the people that Jill are talking about totally disagree with me. So, yeah. I can see that, Joe.
0: I think Kia should go because then everybody would have to get gas.
2: There you go. I would. I'd like to see Dodge in there. I'd like to see Rams.
1: Save some money on gas.
3: All right, we're gonna be right back right after this, guys.
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3: 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We covered a lot, but we're going to step aside from some sports, and we're going to do a minute for Joe to spin it.
9: And now it's time to take a moment to reflect, to ponder, to dig deep. So grab that cup of Joe, have a seat. It's time for a minute for Joe to spin it.
1: All right. Well, I do need a minute to spin it. And tonight, the subject that's spinning is the NC2A. In its infinite wisdom this week, the NC2A decided to expand the men's and women's Division I basketball tournaments from 68 team fields to 76. From the outside, it doesn't look like a bad idea. In 1985, when the field expanded to 64, there were 282 Division I teams. In 2011, it went to 68. There were 335. Next year, there's going to be 365 teams. So why not expand the tournaments? But why 76 teams? You can't have four 19-team brackets. You might as well make it 80. Make four equal 20-team brackets. The more playing games, the better, right? Well, anyway, the real potential problem adding more schools is the probability that the Power Five conferences will take up a majority of those spots. Nobody wants to see teams below 500 in their conference reach the tournament. So there should be a rule requiring 500 or better teams, league records, to become eligible. Unless, of course, you win your conference tournament, and because they're not going to win the whole thing anyway. What people should want is more mid-major teams. The Cinderellas are what the early part of the Big Dance are all about. 3 years ago, we had San Diego State in the championship game, Florida Atlantic and Virginia Commonwealth reached the Final Four. 2011, Butler made it to two consecutive championship games. That was exciting. Are we ever going to see that again? Only if we give them more chances. Of course, the ones that love the expanded tournaments, don't care who's in them, are in Vegas. A record estimated $3.3 billion was legally taken on the men's and women's tournaments combined. $763 million in Nevada alone, which is double the Super Bowl. Now, that will certainly increase.
3: Yeah, that is, I don't agree with it. I don't like it. I mean, it's the first four is now being replaced by opening round of 12 games. I understand that it gives opportunity for other schools, but you're right. The major conferences will probably end up taking most of it.
0: Well, I think you hit it right on the money when you said Vegas, but I'm not, because it's about money. The only reason they want to expand it is for money reasons for the NCAA, not just for the betting purposes. So what is driving them to have more teams? They want more money. Maybe they want to take away from the NIT or the Vegas tournament. They want to take some of those teams away from there and bring them in there. And more games means more revenue, which means more TV revenue where most of the money is going to be coming in. So it has to be, what's the bottom line? It's dollars.
1: Yeah.
3: I completely agree, Rob. I mean, with this extra 12 games, it's not the first four anymore. Now you got 12. More commercials, more time for endorsements, sponsors.
1: The two different venues, it's going to be on morning and afternoon.
3: It'll be just nonstop. And Vegas is loving it. And like you said, it'll take away from these other tournaments that really no one – I mean, the only reason why schools go there is because they're going to get some money for the school. But the tournaments itself, irrelevant, unless you make the big one. Well, here's your opportunity. You're not going to Vegas anymore. You're not doing the NIT anymore. Guess what? Now you're in the tournament. You have a chance. It's going to be tough, though, because those 12 schools, it's going to be competitive. I know that much. Competitive basketball.
0: What about San Diego State? They said, I don't want to do, none of the players wanted to play in the NIT. They didn't want to play in the other tournament. So if they were on the first four out, they definitely would have went, which means mm-hmm. they would have played, which means there would have been more revenue for the NCAA.
3: Good point. And that's what, exactly what Notre Dame did for college football last year. They didn't make the playoffs, and they decided to sit out their bowl game. They're like, we're not going.
2: I think it dilutes it a little bit, just like the World Cup. Adding the more teams to it. I think it dilutes the regular season.
1: Oh, it's diluted, all right.
2: Now, I understand.
3: Look at the NBA playoffs. I mean, all but 10 teams make it in there.
2: Right. So I don't like it for that aspect. I understand the money. I understand all that part of it. But I just don't like that it dilutes. Like, people are asking me, you know, who's a group of death? Well, I've been looking at it. To my eyes, there's two group of deaths in the World Cup.
3: We'll get into that. We'll have a World Cup preview game.
2: But I'm saying the same thing here. The same thing that it's diluted. You're going to put in 70 teams, 80 teams. It just dilutes it.
3: Well, it's college football, right? They just keep putting more teams in there. Eventually, it's going to be 18, 22, 24.
1: So, 16 would be a good round number now that we've hit 12.
3: Yeah, just maybe.
1: Not 24.
3: It starts earlier, and it goes through right up until, you know.
1: They're not worried about the players.
3: Move the championship game back.
1: Getting hurt or anything. They just want the money.
3: Well, how does that affect NFL players then? Because now it keeps going further, and now these guys are going to the NFL. They need time to go to the, you know, training and, you know, the draft. And so now the season goes later. They have less time to heal. I agree. Kind of dilutes it too much. But anyways, it's happening. It'll be for the 2026-2027 season. So it's going to happen. We're going to see how it goes out because it's happening. We're going to cover a little bit of golf right now. And does anybody have anything on the tournament this week? Who they like? I know it's the Myrtle Beach Classic, and it's going on now. Right now, well, it's Ray.
1: There's some star players out there warming up for the PGA Championship.
3: Which is going to bring me to our next point. That is next week.
1: That's the big story.
3: That's really the big one.
1: And that's the second major of the year. It's the 108th PGA Championship. Starts Thursday. It's a Ronnemink Golf Club just outside of Philadelphia. The winner gets the Wanamaker Trophy and $3.5 million. It's a pretty big deal.
2: And one of the four majors, yeah.
1: So my picks, I like Jordan Spieth. He's attempting to complete the career Grand Slam like Rory McIlroy did at the Masters last year. He's motivated. I'm just taking long shots, of course. Patrick Reed has a decent chance, and Brooks Koepka has won the PGA three times. I don't like to pick favorites, so.
3: No Scottie Scheffler for you?
1: Well, that's, no. No. Way too favorite. Rory, Reed, and not, I do have Reed, but.
3: Well, and that tournament starts on Thursday. Just heads up, guys. That's why, you know, by the time we do our show, we're two rounds in already.
2: Well, I like your Fitzpatrick pick is great because he's playing lights out right now.
1: Patrick is another one, but I didn't pick him actually. But make your picks earlier. The earlier, the better.
3: Some quick earlier NFL news. We got about a few minutes left, guys, but some quick NFL news. Breece Hall signed his extension. We got $45 million for the Jets. So they plan to keep him. That team just looks like maybe they're on the way up. I don't like their quarterback, Geno Smith, but I don't know. Let's see what they can do.
1: They're in the market next year.
3: Definitely.
1: For a quarterback.
3: And speaking of next year quarterbacks, this year's quarterback that went number one in the draft decided to skip going to the White House for Indiana so he could do a rookie minicamp. He wanted to be there for the team to show, make a good impression because he says, quote, well, I'm starting off in the bottom, end quote.
1: So the team went and he didn't.
3: Nope, he went to a rookie minicamp. He's devoted. He's a
0: Oklahoma. What about his former team?
3: His former team? Well, they all win.
0: I thought once you're a Hoosier, always a Hoosier. He says he's not going to go with them.
3: He's a Raider now. He's not a Hoosier anymore.
1: He's employed, I guess.
3: I can't get the day off of work. I can't go. And then C.J. Stroud, Houston's quarterback, which I can understand why they signed his fifth-year extension, $25.9 million. I mean, what did he do his rookie year? He went, got him to the playoffs.
1: Amazing.
3: Great year. Ever since then, though, it's just been declined, right? Now, who do you blame that on? No running back, no line, or his play performance?
2: And if you do want to get rid of him, who do you go get? There's nobody out there to go get.
3: Well, I mean, they signed it because that's their quarterback, so he gets his fifth year. I think he's no longer a Houston Texan after next year.
2: No.
3: And Russell Wilson, by the way, gosh, if you couldn't stand him before, well, you're going to have to possibly maybe see him on the NFL Today show. He's possibly going to be on NFL Today if he can't get a job in the NFL. So
1: nobody wants him now.
3: He'll be replacing Matt Ryan, which then went to the president for the Atlanta Falcons, president of football.
2: Oh, really?
1: Okay.
3: So that's who he'll be replacing.
0: Well, Matty Ice is going back.
3: He's going to be in Atlanta this year. He's going to be the president of football.
0: He should be.
3: And you know what? That's good for him. I like it. You know, he knows that organization better than anyone.
1: So, also signing the referees, They got a good gig.
2: That's right.
1: They got a contract, but, you know, I would immediately sign if I was a referee because anybody can make bad calls. So I could do that too.
3: We don't need replacement refs.
2: No, we do not.
1: But I don't know how that could be any worse.
0: Bring the hockey refs in to do, show them how to do it. Yeah, that'd be great.
3: 2 minutes for embezzlement.
2: Well, 7 years. They got a 7-year contract, so that's even better than
3: they got paid. Yeah. A little bit of bad news in college football, though. Minnesota State, Minnesota Golden Gopher starting quarterback recently this week arrested and accused of underage possession of alcohol, fake ID. He was 20. He's going to be 21 in August. So that's your starting quarterback. So these guys in college, you know, I mean, I know they're gods on the field and all over campus, and they're making huge money. And so, but
1: I can't blame him.
0: What's his name? McLovin? Is it McLovin on there?
3: It was McLovin. I'll keep his name out of the media to protect his innocence.
0: He's 20 years old, just a kid. Come on, who didn't have a fake ID?
3: What is the campus cop that wrote this thing up and busted him?
0: Paul Blart.
3: What do you got, Joe?
1: Yeah, I'm just saying, I started long before I was 20. Come on. I mean, I forgive the guy.
0: Yeah, it's not like he bet on himself.
1: Yeah.
3: Oh, yeah, it's not like he's making thousands of dollars on his team.
1: They wouldn't have believed it if I showed him a fake ID anyway. Right. So, but I didn't look old enough.
3: So, and then we had the hockey draft lottery. Didn't we not?
2: Yeah, Toronto won that.
1: I so want to talk about that next
3: Please.
1: Week.
3: Please. You want to talk about it next week?
1: Because the NBA lottery is coming out Sunday.
2: Okay.
1: You might want to check out that it is. They did show last year's lottery on the internet.
3: In the hockey one, they were actually showing the balls bouncing while they went to commercial break, and they had a split screen to make sure that we're not tampering with it.
1: Try watching the NBA one and see how many.
3: Well, Toronto got it.
1: How many cuts? And
3: oh, there's more edited there than a Michael Bay movie.
1: Poor editing, but that's going to be one of my topics next week.
3: All right, well, that's it.
0: Looking forward to that.
3: We got Preakness next week. We got that topic next week. Toronto did get it, so good for them. And also the passing of Ted Turner, Atlanta Braves owner and Atlanta Hawks owner, passed away recently. So our condolences are with the family. But he was big. That's how the nation knew Braves baseball. It was on every day, no matter where you were at. Then in the Cubs, right, Gator?
2: Yep, correct.
1: And he won the America's Cup.
3: So,
1: and Yachty.
3: Great show. We'll see you guys next week. BiggestLittleSportsShow.com. 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

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And continue to listen. We are still on the air, but we're having some technical difficulties. So please bear with us here as we continue on with some music. So please stand by. Thank you very much.

0: 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You're listening to KNVC 95.1 FM, Carson City. And this is Guido. And what did we just hear on Guido's Garage? Well, we heard from Les Fleurs de Lys doing Gone with the Luminous Nose. And before that, we heard Dean Carter doing Rebel Woman. For that one, we heard Bohemian Vendetta doing Enough. And then we went over to some of Guido's personal vinyl collection. We heard from The Click doing Superman. And yes, that's the same Superman song that was later covered by REM. Until the 90s, I guess, that was when they covered that. And then we went down to Texas. We had a little Sir Douglas Quintet there doing... which one did we have? There's Me and My Destiny. What a great album that one is. And then before that, we heard from The Who doing... which one was that? That was Call Me Lightning. Yeah, that's a great track. That's from the Magic Bus album, Decca, 1967. Well, again, this is Guido's Garage with Guido here. And again, if you like what you're hearing, please support us. Go to knvc.org and hit that little button to keep the music going here. That's for sure. And let's see that. What else have we got? But before we go back to the music, Guido's got an important message for you. Hollow Mountain Workshops is taking Carson City families behind the scenes with exclusive peeks into haunted prisons, the sheriff's office, and city hall. The series is a 5-week pilot program at the Brewery Arts Center presented by Carson's newest nonprofit for community connection and alternative education. 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Behind the scenes with Dark Prison Haunt is April 29th. An after-hours tour of the... Well, that's over. And an after-hours tour of the Carson City Sheriff's Office is on May 19th. That sounds cool. And behind the scenes at City Hall is scheduled for May 21st. And also, great news, the Rotary Club of Carson City will present the Capital City Brewfest May 30th, 2 to 7 p.m. downtown Carson City. You'll find Guido down there. 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But before we go back to the garage music at Guido's, we got some important things that we got to mention here.
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Well, Guido's Garage here, what did we just hear, Guido? We just heard the Jelly Bean Band that's doing Poor Precious Dreams. And before that one, we had a band called The Inmates doing More Than I Have. And then we had The Pretty Things doing Mr. Invasion. You know, The Pretty Things was a band that just the only people I know about the pretty bands are people who really know garage rock. And The Pretty Bands should have been the band that should have been big. And then even the Rolling Stones, Keith Richards said, why aren't these guys as popular as we are, mate? And everything. So that's a big question mark. But they did Mr. Invasion. And then before that, we had Love doing Singing Cowboy off of their For Sale album, which I believe came out in 1970 on Elektra Records. And then we started that great set off with Kenny and the Casuals doing Journey to Time. Well, I'm hoping you had just as much fun as I did here at Guido's Garage here at KNVC here in Carson City. And remember, if you like the music, please support us. Do anything you can. So let's get back to the music here. KNVC, Guido's Garage.

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Yeah, Roy Ayers on Vibes, the great, great drummer Roy Ayers. And let's see, I looked up something for you because I wasn't sure. That sexy saxophone solo, Daniel Lemel. Yeah, I've heard of him. I can't point him out all the time, but that solo is really beautiful. Okay, now I always have trouble saying this band's name. Lafayette Afro Rock Band, and doing their version of Soul Makossa.

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And I'm Blue-Eyed Soul, every Friday night from 9 p.m. to 11 p.m. Just before me was a great show, Guido's Garage. Very good show. Playing some really interesting things tonight. A song by The Click, who I like them. A lot of the bands he plays, I can't remember them. But I guess I've heard of them one way or the other, one time or the other. Okay. Two quick announcements. The first one is, who can save the universe? Jane Fonda. Join us for a special screening of Barbarella, Queen of the Galaxy, Wednesday, May 28th. Doors open at 7 p.m., screening at 7 p.m. The Brewery Arts Center Performance Hall, 511 West King Street, Carson City, Nevada. And it's presented by the Carson City Classic Cinema Collection. It's a cult classic, a space adventure, a style all of its own. In the picture I'm reading from, it looks like Terrence Stamp. I don't know if Terrence Stamp is in that. It looks just like him, though. Don't miss this iconic trip through the stars at the Brewery Arts Center. And let's see, tomorrow, Jim Bowers is going to have a big birthday bash. Jim Bowers, the DJ, every Wednesday at 7 p.m. to 8 p.m. on Blank Tape Radio. He plays some old country and indie and whatever he feels like. And he's going to be playing with a band, I believe. I don't know what time it starts. I would think it's going to be in the evening. You can always call the Tap Shack and find out what time Jim Bowers' big birthday bash starts. Okay, so now we're going to go one of my all-time favorite soul songs, Skin Tight.

That's a great Johnny Adams with this Memphis sound on Sun Records. The title cut on the south side of Soul Street. I'm a big fan of Ike and Tina Turner. I like some of Ike Turner's stuff. I know the whole story, so, you know. But personally, I'm not a big fan of her solo records. This is from their album, Nutbush, City Limits. I can Tina Turner. I saw them live in Sacramento, and it's still one of the five best shows I've ever seen.

0: 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Okay, the Carson City Chamber annual meeting will be an all-star event at Governor's Field Wednesday, May 13th. Get up close with former Carson High School Major League legends, Bob Arout, Charlie Kerfeld, Daryl Rassner, and the last one I know, Matt Williams, a great star for the San Francisco Giants. Free baseball hats for the first 100 kids, free hot dogs, free autographs, and a keynote address by Coach McNutt with question and answers with the stars. Event begins at Governor's Field, 4:30 p.m. Contact the Carson City Chamber for additional information. And we got one more message, and then we're going to go into two songs that are in my top five of all time. The songs that aren't on there, let me think if I can think of them real quickly. Sad-Eyed Lady of the Lowlands, Bob Dylan, and the other two escape my mind right now, but they'll come back, hopefully. Let's see here. Another message.
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Okay, Memory Speaks. That's the name of the autobiography of the great Russian writer Vladimir Nabokov. Here is Blue-Eyed Soul's top five, and not in any order. You Are My Starship, which we just heard before Angel Baby, written by Michael Henderson, sang by Michael Henderson, but the leader of the band, and if you look for it, is You Are My Starship, is Norman Connors, the drummer. Michael Henderson was also a bass player for Miles Davis during his fusion days. Then we heard Angel Baby, Rosie and the Originals. The next three, I've played two of them before, but not for a while, and one of them I haven't ever played on this show. So that's number three, My Favorite Things, John Coltrane. When I was 15 years old, I was into Grateful Dead, The Cream, and all that. And all of a sudden, the DJ in Sacramento played My Favorite Things by John Coltrane. And then I took a right turn into the jazz world for a long time. Number four, The Creator Has a Master Plan by Pharoah Sanders. And number five, Sad Eye Lady of the Lowlands. It's still one of my top favorite songs by Bob Dylan. A long song. Okay, so you know my rules for soul. It either has to belong to the soul genre, or the songs and by the artist can be in any genre as long as the person has soul. And this record I bought, just a second. I can't talk right now. Another one's requesting something. Probably I don't have it. Anyway, I bought this record for me, and I bought this record for my daughter and me. And let's see. It's called Mental Illness by Amy Mann. The songs that I don't get why it's called that, but anyway. Here's a couple songs by Amy Mann.

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1: Okay, I'm going to tell you what we've heard. Mary Mary, they're a secular and gospel band, two girls, and the name of the song was Dirt, and you have to have a little dirt in your life and then rain to wash it away, or some of the lyrics. They're great, Mary Mary. And then some soca music from the Caribbean. We heard She Wants Me to Sing in the Party by Scrunter. And then we're going to go into High Energy is the name of the group. They had two or three records, maybe more. I'm aware of, I think I have two of them in my own collection. By the way, this show is live vinyl, and it comes right straight from my record collection. And their name is High Energy. I really like this record that I'm going to play. The song is called I Just Want to Dance With You. It's kind of the same feeling that we just heard from the soca music. Soca, calypso, they're very similar. Okay, KNVC 95.1 FM, Carson City, and KNVC.org online.

Okay, that was some Soukous music from Zaire. Played a little soca, so we also played some Soukous. That was the song Bellamy by Canada Bongo Man, name of the band. Earlier, I forgot to mention that if you heard this kind of technical, a lot of synth, kind of a slow electric music in the era of the Smiths, OMD, I played Souvenir by OMD, Orchestra Maneuvers in the Dark. That little squabble we heard about a half an hour ago with an incessant fan demanding hearing something from our Latin show that we had a while back. And I wasn't getting the point across. I kept saying, I don't have it. And what do you know? I did have it. And I hope she's still listening. Having trouble with the mic here. There. She wanted to hear from La Lupe, and I have it. We're going to hear Canción de Orfeo. I think it means tomorrow's the carnival, something like that. Maybe not. So we're going to hear that right now. She's a favorite of mine, too, La Lupe.

Okay, that's Super Ape, a seminal album by the Upsetters, which is Lee Perry's band, and some of the greatest musicians from ska and reggae era. That was a seminal album mainly because it was a direct predecessor to dub. And I don't hear the dub myself yet, but it's getting close. And of course, then he became the dub master. And Lee Perry, the genius from Kingston JA. Every week, I usually run out of records, and this time I brought a couple extras just in case. My just-in-case records, Blue-Eyed Soul. Here's a band named something that I had an issue with. Not the band, but the name of the band, Morphine.

The name of the album is Cure for Pain. The name of the band is Morphine. That's the truth. As usual, I picked some special music to go out, so I'm going to say goodbye. I got 3 minutes left, and I'm going to play something from the Gregorian Chant sung by the Benedictine monks of Clairvaux. And it's quite beautiful. So let's hear that. I'll see you later. I'll see you around. Carson City, Nevada, KNBC, 95.1 FM, KNBC, online.org, KNBC.org, online.

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Curtis Clear Sky and the Constellations are known for their interactive, high energy, and celebratory live shows. That's a full band with horns, a funky rhythm section, DJs and scratching soul harmonies, and of course, the funky stylings of Curtis Clear Sky himself. That's their soul-powered single, the latest from the collective today on the mainstream. I'm Brett Mabee, and y'all is Scano. I'm thankful you're well, and if you're tuning in for the first time today, I'm excited for you. You know, I always am a little bit envious when people get to experience something that I really like for the first time, and well, I'm optimistic that that's going to be the case here today as well. So as we get going with the music, we'll be listening to indigenous artists like Adrian Sutherland, the talented Cree writer and singer-songwriter. In fact, I think I've mentioned before, he's got a book out. I'll try and share a few more details before we part ways. Also, another new addition from Inuit and Mohawk singer-songwriter Beatrice Deer's latest album. More details in the second half. More immediately is Kaylee Jade, one from Sotomayor in this first block, but not before kicking off things with our first new edition. This one was released on Righteous Babe Records, of course, the label owned by the legendary Ani DeFranco herself. The track Permission by Gracie and Rachel was released April 10th and for your consideration and approval. From If We Could, Would We? It's Permission here on the mainstream.

Hello, this is Adrian Sutherland. Watjig inomiswe kapituik. And you're listening to Native Voice One, the Native American Radio Network.

Yasmin Williams and Magro with the instrumental Nectar, found on the Acadia album, a longtime addition in the rotation. We also heard Sotomayor's Who's There, and it was Gracie and Rachel's Permission from the If We Could, Would We release that we officially got into the library. I'm Brett Mabee, and if you're just now getting here, welcome to one of the most fun shows around, where we're taking on the challenge of reimagining a mainstream music space that puts Indigenous representation front and center in all the fun. With that being said, I still have the latest from Mohawk singer Beatrice Deer. Before the hour is through, Cree Métis singer Jaylee Wolf, one half of Once a Tree. She's been embarking on more of her solo work in recent years. However, it should be worth pointing out that Once a Tree is out with a new project as well. As we fastly approach the end of the first half, a quick and friendly reminder that you're always welcome to reach out to me toll-free at 1-888-362-9970. You can get song requests on there, or in addition, you're welcome to leave a message for the mainstream, or if you're an Indigenous artist looking for a feature on Gyno, press option 2. As we get back into this block, one from Wilco, but not before the New Orleans-based singer Brittany Guerin, who records simply as Brittany. She's a member of Dan Arbach's Easy Eye Sound record label, and from her debut album, Hello, I'm Brittany, it's So Tired, today on the mainstream.

At the halfway point of this hour's listening on the mainstream, it's good to have you here. If you're just now joining the listening, well, there's a lot more music coming your way, including the latest from These Sacred Souls, which we got into the library not that long ago. I'll get right into that, but also we'll be hearing from Kliko singer-songwriter Dago Wolf, one from TV on the Radio frontman Tunde Adebempe, and a whole lot more. And I'd be remiss if I didn't get a shout-out to Manu and all the great listeners on KCXU 92.7 FM in the third largest city of California and the 10th largest in the U.S. Of course, I'm talking about San Jose. He's been going strong for over 7 years, and I love all the exciting things that the station has going on, just like yours as well. So keep in touch with me. And this is something that I don't know why I didn't consider before now, and speaking to the radio station community yourself, you know, that's a great way to submit music for the mainstream as well. It fosters your local community while helping to give it that national or even international platform. So reach out to me if there's talent in your area you think I got to know about. Send them my way, just like my good friend Hal. So I'll have more details about that at some other time, but the explosive growth of all the fun that we're having here is truly exciting, and I owe it all to you. So thank you so much, friends near and far on the AM, FM, and digitally. Before the hour is officially up, one from Jaylee Wolf and Adrian Sutherland, and again, Misha and the Spanx, and Walk Off the Earth with their take on an iconic 80s classic. Right now, this is a band who was signed to Daptone Records at just their second live performance. In fact, Daptone Records co-founder Gabriel Roth, or Bosco Mann, was in the audience that night, and he signed them on the spot. And what's even more exciting is that their breakout single, Can I Call You Rose, was written in only 30 minutes and was only a home studio demo. That went viral and now has over 87 million streams on a platform that shall not be named, but that's beside the point. Turn it up with Any Old Fool, the latest from the Retro Sounding Collective today on the mainstream.

Jaylee Wolf's Next Life here on your new favorite show, The Mainstream. We also heard Adrian Sutherland, Walk Off the Earth, and their take on A-ha's Take on Me from the Killing Me Softly EP, a collection of covers that was put out this spring. We also heard the latest from These Sacred Souls from the Daptone Records group. That was Any Old Fool that kicked off our second half. As always, thank you for spending some of your time with me. I look forward to the next opportunity we have to do just this. So check your listings for the next time you can dial in on your favorite AM/FM station. Or, if you're a digital listener, I love you all the same. And just make sure you check out the archive 24/7 or on sites like nv1.org or, of course, the Full Moon Radio. A lot of fun to be had in 2026 with that fun project. So, again, keep checking in periodically for more information. In the remainder of our time is one from Clico artist Dagowolf. The first song of this final set is our second new addition, and it also happens to be the second song from Beatrice Deer's Inuit Legend that came out April 3rd. She's a busy lady, and what's exciting about these songs is that she's telling some pretty traditional Inuit stories with, of course, modern contemporary sounds, and I love the meeting of worlds. This song, The Bear, is based on a true story, a real legend about an elderly woman who killed a polar bear using only her walking stick and her mittens placed at the end of it. Let me get out of the way and let Beatrice Deer tell you all about it. Asaranonda Jates Nanga Niganota Ne Nyogwai Gayaso Nanga Wanisa De. You ought to sing along with this song. It's The Bear on The Mainstream.

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0: former lead guitarist of the Juno and Polaris-nominated band Yamantaka Sonic Titan. That's the Toronto-based Hiroki Tanaka from his newest and concept album, Isan, a word meaning inheritance in Japanese. Really a lot of fun. That's Chosen, getting us into this hour on your favorite show, The Mainstream. Now, Escano, Brett Mabini Gyaso, Ongueno, and Gicho Cento, Aga Jengwa, Gatni Goyo, Tiyawanzaguego, Nanganwanisa, De Hatewanisa Geiko. I hope there are good minds everywhere today and every day. If it's your first time joining, we like to shake things up, and I like to blur some of those lines between listener and broadcaster. So I'll have multiple invitations throughout the hour for you to stay in touch with me. A, for songs, B, for recommendations, or C, well, among other reasons, telling me how much you're enjoying the show. In the meantime, we're going to be listening to some great music, including songs from Tyler Childers, Uncle Ben's Remedy, who is from my neck of the woods in western New York, also the Watson Twins, the latest from the LA-based Mike Green. I was able to attend just a part of his CD release party here not too long ago, and there's a lot of fun things happening with him and his real-life partner, Whitney Tai, who I also feature here on the show. So I'll get into that more later. In the meantime, Soul Wax, Angelina Jordan, and this new one from Jessie Ware. Automatic is the third single from her sophomore album, Super Bloom. It came out March 26, and for your consideration and approval, I submit this song for you today on The Mainstream.
1: Do you know what you've got? You've got a perfect woman. She treats you right, keeps you satisfied. It's automatic.

Soul Wax with Perfect We Are Not. Today on the Mainstream, we also heard Angelina Jordan's Love Don't Let Me Go from the Old Enough EP. And before that, it was Jessie Ware from her Super Bloom project. That's Automatic that we officially introduced into the rotation. If you're just now getting here, I'm Brett Mabee, and it's good to have you for the hour of listening. And as always, you're invited to stick around the entire time. 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A lot of great programming for you and the entire family, and I literally mean for listeners of all ages. You got the Children's Hour for the kiddos and all the way up to some classic blues with the refined and aged listeners, and I'm putting myself in that category as well. So again, just check things out at nv1.org. In the remainder of the first half is Uncle Ben's Remedy, Tyler Childers, and this one from an indigenous singer-songwriter from Fort Vermilion, Alberta. His work blends folk, classic rock, and country. And bringing all these ingredients together, Seneca Shaganapi has put out multiple releases in the last few years, with his latest being the 2025 single, I'd Rather Have You, the song that's getting us back into this block on the Mainstream.

0: 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If you have an idea you want to kick around, that's a great way to do it. And if you're a professional singer-songwriter, that's a great way to submit your music for consideration in the rotation. Now, I do try to keep things within the last 3-year window anyway, but the certain conditions may apply. Just submit your music, put the work in, and of course, I want to spotlight your music here. As we get back into the listening right now, we'll be hearing from the likes of Carrie Morin and this one from the Mavericks. They've been going strong for a long time now. In fact, to date, I do believe they have 15 charting singles on Billboard's Hot Country Songs, with their biggest hit being All You Ever Do Is Bring Me Down with Flaco Jimenez. That peaked at number 13 all the way back in 1996. They also have 1 Grammy, 2 CMA Awards, and 3 ACM Awards. Right now, and from a more recent project, Moon and Stars, it's The Years Will Not Be Kind, today on The Mainstream.
1: Am I wasting my time here? Am I just running from my life?

don't trust. Just a bunch of busted up Chevys baking in the Tulare dust. And I hear the same old story every morning cross my mind.

coming to you from the Allegheny Territory of the Seneca Nation. I'm Justin Woodmansey from the band Alamantra, and you are listening to Native Voice One.

of the few tracks I have from the Watson Twins' Holler album. That's the title track, bringing that block and ultimately my time with you to an end on the mainstream. Earlier in the set, we heard one from Kerry Morin's Cradle to the Grave, a great finger-picking acoustic album that was Back on the Train. And prior to that, it was the Mavericks' The Years Will Not Be Kind from their Moon and Stars album. I wish I could stay here with you all day, but as it is, I do have to step out of the studio right now, but you're always welcome back. I broadcast 7 days a week, 3 hours a day, so there's never a bad time or place to join me for some fun listening. And say, the more the merrier. Tell your friends and family that we like to shake things up. One of the best compliments that I consistently get is the fun, eclectic nature of the show. And for the older listener, the best compliment that I always get from them is that it reminds them of a more fun age in radio, and that just really makes me happy. So again, check your listings, keep it tuned in here for more information, and let's have some audio fun together. In fact, give me a call at 1-888-362-9970. And if you want to have the mainstream carried more on your favorite local airwaves, reach out to Nola Daves Moses, the distribution director at Native Voice One. Drop her a line at nola@nv1.org. One from Stevie Solis and PJ Vegas and Tippy. But the first song of this final set is our second new addition to the rotation. This one comes from the LA-based Mike Green. And as I was mentioning in the opener, I had an opportunity to catch just the tail end of his CD release party on Bandcamp. The listening was a lot of fun. As he was explaining in the last song on Hang the Moon Part 1, he utilized a baritone guitar with flat strings on it that ends up giving it somewhat of an Indian tabla kind of sound, and well, I definitely hear it, and I was actually pretty curious as to what was creating those textures anyway. And Mike explores some pretty deep terrain throughout the album, and for your consideration and approval, it's Coyote here on the mainstream.

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This is Lisa Ramey, and you're listening to Native Voice One, Native American Radio Network.

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As I've mentioned before, the band Robber Robber has a little bit of a caveman approach to their music and philosophy with the band. And if their Two Wheels Move the Soul album sounds a little chaotic, it might have to do with the fact that their apartment literally caught fire during the time they were organizing the album. In fact, they stayed there until the landlord said they got a skedaddle, at which point they couch surfed for 5 months while writing the album, and they even recorded parts of it while stuck in a van during a snowstorm. That's New Year's Eve, ringing in this hour on the mainstream. I'm Brett Mabee. Skanotna, aga jengwa, sewanichiosta, nangamanisa date. I hope you're having a good day, and I'm thankful you're well. If you're tuning in for the first time, you're listening to the mainstream, and we like to shake things up here. We'll be hearing from Mohawk singer-songwriter and the owner of the Darren Ross Agency, Jace Martin. Later on, one of my all-time favorite bands of any genre or any walk of life, the Seattle-based indigenous collective Kuik. Who cannot love a band who has weavers counted amongst their members? That's pretty cool stuff. So anyway, we'll be hearing one from their latest release, in addition to tracks from Turquoise Steel, one from Thomas Rhett. I don't know why I was surprised to learn that he's the son of Rhett Atkins, but here we are, and you learn something new every day. Wet Leg before too long, but not before getting into this one from Leslie Odom Jr. What is there that can't be said about him? He made his Broadway debut at just 17 years old in Rent. His breakout role in Hamilton earned him a Tony, a Grammy, and an Emmy nomination. In 2016, he released a self-titled jazz R&B album, and he even got to perform at the Super Bowl halftime show with Lady Gaga in 2017. It's his take right now, a live take, in fact, of the Smashing Pumpkins' Tonight Tonight from An Offering, as we kick off this set on the mainstream.

Mary Ames, Never Let Me Go, a single that we got into the rotation back in March, and a instant classic, in my opinion. We also heard Mimeo Bonswin's Fiddleheads and Ferns, and it was Leslie Odom Jr.'s Tonight Tonight, a live take from the live album An Offering that we got kicking off that block. If you're just now getting here for the listening, it's good to have you. I'm Brett Mabee, and as always, you're welcome to join me 24/7. 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In fact, if you do have to step away from listening, there's a good chance that your station airs the show on the day that it's intended for release. So that's a good way, if there's a song that you haven't heard that you do want to, you know, have and don't have Shazam around or available for whatever reason, that's a great way to check it out, and you can kind of zero in. 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So if you need a little help digging around for a particular track that just won't let you go, reach out to me at brett@mainstreamradio.net. Whitney Tye and Tommy Hatz with their take on a song from an iconic 90s movie, Before We Part Ways, and also looking ahead into the second half, John Trudell and Quest. More immediately is Turquoise Steel, Jace Martin, and this one from Thomas Rhett. The track, Something About a Woman, features Teddy Swims. It's already a few years old, and it makes me just wonder where the time has gone. Turn it up, enjoy your listening, and I'll be right back on the mainstream.

Well, hello. I didn't see you sitting there. I'm Brett Mabee, and of course, you're listening to The Mainstream. I'm checking in with you at the halfway point, and before getting back into the tunes, a shout-out to friends of the show who are dialed in to KIDE 91.3 FM in and around Hopa, California. 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Box 252, Salamanca, New York, 14779. And while I always cast that invitation out to individual songwriters, radio stations, take heed as well. I want to hear from the talent in your communities. It's a great way to foster community and build some national coverage for your hardworking talent in your hometown or surrounding area. So as always, reach out to me a number of different ways. Let's stay in touch. Before the hour's up, the latest from Paul McCartney, also one from Wet Leg, and this one from Kooik. This is them at their most experimental and cinematic. In fact, their music will give you some David Lynchian kind of feels, which I had a really fun dream about him teaching me alchemy shortly after he passed away last year, but that's a story for another time. Anyway, we're going to get back into this set with a track from their latest album, Red Cedar in the Hour of Chaos. It came out September 5th, and it's We Pray here on your new favorite show. Also, the known Jates on the Mainstream.

aya kana to shit to say aha kana ke ke ya hai yi aya kana to shit to say aha kana ke ke ya hai yi which kana push the ice a wish ka cloud the gut away which kana push the

sai yi a ha kunna fike ya hai yi uchi kana uchi at a wesh ka kaude ga a wesh uchi kana uchi at a wesh ka kaude ga a wesh uchi kana uchi at a wesh ka kaude ga a wesh uchi kana

From Paul McCartney's The Boys of Dungeon Lane, it's Days We Left Behind, today on the mainstream. Before that was a true to how Johnny wanted That Thing You Do to sound, albeit updated, maybe, I don't know, 50, 60 years, of course. That's from the 90s blockbuster hit movie, That Thing You Do, which you might remember as Tom Hanks' directorial debut as well. There's some exciting things happening with Whitney Tye and her partner Mike Green, so stick around for more details on that as well. It was Kooik's We Pray from their September 2025 release, Red Cedar in the Hour of Chaos, that got us into the half. While I'm pretty bummed out that I gotta step out of the studio now, I take comfort in knowing that we'll be reunited soon enough. I broadcast 7 days a week, 3 hours a day, so there are ample opportunities to join me for some fun and eclectic listening. As always, check your listings for the next time you can dial in on your favorite AM/FM station. 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And to have more of the show carried, reach out to Nola Daves Moses, the distribution director at Native Voice One. Drop her a line at nola@nv1.org. In the final set is one from Wednesday, and I'll definitely be getting in one from John Trudell and Quest. But right now, it's from a band whose debut album went straight to number one on the UK albums chart and number one in Australia. That's going back to 2022 with their self-titled debut. But right now, we're hearing one from their 2025 Moisturizer release, an album that really helped to boost their platform. I saw them on a number of different television shows, and I do believe even a KXP broadcast. It's Pokemon that I leave you with as we part ways. Be good to yourself and each other, and be good or be good at it. You're listening to The Mainstream.

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1: In times, his mind felt so wired that sleep couldn't sleep. In times, his mind felt so tired that sleep wouldn't sleep. And the ways awake isn't awake are awake's way of denial. Going through motion of routine, a way of borrowing time. Using today as tonic for yesterday. As yesterday's tonic wears off. Leaving behind its leftover residue as a way of marking the past. Memories of when excited decided his decision-making process. For how that doesn't always work out is how sometimes it works out. Playing tag with good and bad times. Life maneuvering in the middle. Running to keep from falling behind where there's no getting ahead. Trapped in the economics of freedom with pay to play and even to live. Subject to the authority and class rules of the poverty wealth left behind. So he counts his blessings differently.

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2: 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Levitt Amp Carson City 2026 lineup is rolling out too. Your summer Saturdays are locked in at the BAC. And some of your favorites that you asked for are returning to the festival stage. Brought to you in part by the amazing people at Connection Central, who are presenting another free community event in the Grand Ballroom on April 16th. Something new is poetry open mic in the exhibition hall every second Tuesday with the Spoken Views Collective. And another Loud as Folk live concert is on the calendar with Buffalo Nickels and Dirty Laundry. Ooh, it's the blues, baby. Wild Horse Children's Theater opens Madagascar Junior. C5 and Silver State Storytellers dive into the world of sci-fi with screenings and the Moon Rocks short film competition. And improv continues every Thursday in the Maisie Black Box Theater with the Proscenium Players. Ceramics, paint and sip, kids workshops, Cinco de Mayo signups, watercolor classes, and more. It's all posted at brewerycultureartsfestival.org. 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
3: Have shown can survive the temperature, dryness, radiation, vacuum, and other environmental conditions found in interplanetary space. To simulate conditions when an asteroid crashes into Mars, the team of researchers put samples of Deinococcus radiodurans between two steel plates and then fired another plate at the sandwich at speeds of up to 300 miles per hour, subjecting the bacterium to pressures likely to occur during an asteroid impact, which ranged between 10 and 30 times that found in the deepest oceans on Earth. The researchers increased the impact speed in their experiment until the metal began to disintegrate and were unable to completely exterminate the bacterium. This result gives credence to the idea that microorganisms could be transported between planets by natural means. This experiment does not prove we are the descendants of Martian bacteria. However, it does improve our ability to protect our planet and understand where life might be possible elsewhere in the universe. For Travelers in the Night, this is Dr. Al Grauer. Stay tuned.
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5: 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I'm Greg Meyer. I'll be taking you up till 4 p.m. playing the best in blues. This is your Friday afternoon blues alternative, the Blue G Lounge, as it is known. And we've got some great stuff coming up here. I've got something from Eddie Ninevolt, actually. This is something from him. But before I go over Eddie's stuff here, I wanted to mention to you that, you know, we've experienced a crash at our website not long ago, and our web development team's been working on it to put it back together. And it's up and running, more or less, but we're having a problem with our archive, and we're working on that right now. As a matter of fact, we are interviewing people who web developers who might be able to help us fix our website and complete this process. So we're doing our best to repair the site as quickly as possible. Please bear with us as we make all necessary connections for all of our shows. We do welcome your comments, and please point your browser to knvc.org/contact if you'd like to shoot us an email. I'd appreciate that. And now, some Eddie Ninevolt.

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I'm in the backyard trying to do this twist. Just one more time, and I keep on loving you.

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0: Right on. Great set of music right there. I'm playing stuff I hadn't heard in a long time or stuff I've never heard before. So we're going to go on this journey together today. We're going to have a good time. And that was Benoit King and Joe Kubiak, Smokin' Joe Kubiak, Can't Let Go. Before that, we had the Jimmy Cotton Band, his quartet, doing Rocket 88. We had Johnny Young's Southside Blues Band, One More Time, and Eddie Ninevolt gave us Beg, Borrow, and Steal. I just happen to like that song. I've heard it a few times, but I do like Beg, Borrow, and Steal. Hey, I wanted to mention to you here at KNVC that we have a group called the Five C's. It's a Carson City Classic Cinema Collective. And what they do is they screen movies here at in the Performance Hall here at 511 King Street, West King Street. And this month, on May 28th, they're going to be screening Barbarella, Queen of the Galaxy, with Jane Fonda, of course, in that. And it's a cult classic, space adventure, a great sci-fi. Don't miss this iconic trip through the stars. So come and join us on May 28th. The doors open at 7 p.m. Screening starts at 7:30. It's in the Brewery Arts Center Performance Hall at 511 West King Street. It's upstairs from where KNVC is. So get out there on Wednesday, May 28th, and check out Barbarella. As a matter of fact, here's an ad for Barbarella. This is from 1968.
1: Meet the most beautiful creature of the future, Barbarella. Jane Fonda is Barbarella. 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You find adventure beyond your imagination when you get lost in space with
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0: I got a kick out of that number. 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That's really happening. That's R.L. Burnside, the old guy with his son Cedric on drums right there. Had Eddie the Chief Clearwater doing Stranded. Leslie West, Baby Please Don't Go, great version of that. And Albert Collins kicked us off with A Good Fool Is Hard to Find. 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That's 2 to 7 p.m. in downtown Carson City. 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That's a place where you can drink a lot of beer. If you like beer and you like drinking beer, the Brewfest is the place for you. And that's put on by the Rotary Club. Now, I appreciate the Rotary Club. I was a Kiwanian myself. Now, the Rotary Club, I think this is a morning Rotary Club. All these guys get up in the morning. They're all bright and happy and feeling pretty good. Hey, I was in the Kiwanis. We were an afternoon club, a luncheon club. We didn't show up till our hangovers were gone. This is KNVC 95.1 FM. I've got some more great music for you here right after this word from Steve Funk.
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Woman said, "We can't help you, sir. Your card was canceled today."

Luther Guitar Junior Johnson right there, If the Blues Was Whiskey. Just before that, we had Jimmy Vivino, Gonna Be Two of Those Days, and Cephas and Wiggins gave us Hard Liquor, one of my favorites. Hey, I was at the Cassie dinner a couple of weeks ago, and I won a barrel of liquor. Actually, it was $850 worth of liquor, and I'm talking there's cognac and lots of bourbon, vodka, gin, tequila in this barrel, and I won the thing for $450. So I have a tremendous amount of booze at home. I'm a lucky guy. Wanted to mention that if you're looking for a career, the annual Memorial Career Fair is taking place Wednesday, the May 27th at 11 a.m. to 2 p.m. at Western Nevada College, right here. 36 employers representing 8 major industries will be on hand for on-the-spot interviews. Bring plenty of resumes and dress for success. That is, find a career to remember, the annual Memorial Career Fair, May 27th, 11 to 2 p.m. at Western Nevada College. Be there. We've got some more great music coming up. This is Rory Gallagher, Loan Shark Blues. You know, I was a banker. I was kind of a loan shark.

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1: Yeah, this is KNVC 95.1 FM in beautiful Carson City. I'm Greg Meyer, taking up till 4 p.m. with the blues. It's your Friday afternoon blues alternative here. Did you know that you could start your career journey with the right resources? That's right. You can employ Nevada is coming up here, and they will present the 2026 Career Readiness Fair at the Reno Town Mall, 11 a.m. to 1 p.m. on Wednesday, May 27th. Assistance will be provided in resume and interview preparation. That's very helpful. Career coaching and job search support and veteran services will also be available. And also, how to dress for success and some free haircuts. How about that? Details? Go to employnv.gov on your computer, on the interwebs. We've got more great music here. That first hour was stuff we hadn't heard in years, you had never heard before, that kind of thing. I've got some more of the same coming up here, but only this time I'm taking up a theme. And how about time? For this first hour, we're always looking for time. We need more time. I'm out of time. Time out of mind. Sometimes, no times, you know, there's a lot of time out there. So let's get on with some music here. Here's Floyd Dixon coming up right after this word from Soul CBD.
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Hey, KNVC listener. I'm Steve Funk, general manager of your community radio station, here to say thanks, man. It's with deep gratitude that I tell you that the $5,000 goal for our 2026 Keeping the Music Alive fundraiser was met over the weekend as we brought you the simulcast of the 2026 New Orleans Jazz and Heritage Festival. 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

Listen, everybody, because I'm talking to you. Jesus is the only one can carry you through. Now you better get ready, because I'm telling you why. Jesus is the coming from his throne on high. Many are the weary, the lone and sad. They're gonna wish they hadn't done the things they had. Now how you gonna feel about when the things he said?

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Heaven is even better than a miser's dream. I think about the trouble you save some soul. I tell them what

0: This is KNVC 95.1 FM. Just heard some great music. That was Sister Rosetta Tharpe. Everybody's going to have a wonderful time up there. Room full of blues. They're running out of time. I got the spring thank you. That was from Steve Funk. We had Guitar Shorty, Old Time's Sake, and Floyd Dixon, A Long Time Ago. So we're doing time right now this hour here at KNVC, playing stuff I haven't heard in years or haven't heard at all ever, and just having a good time with it. I want to mention again, you know, we've got Barbarella coming into town here on May 28th. The movie Barbarella will be played right here at the Brewery Arts Performance Hall at 511 West King Street on May 28th. That's a Wednesday night at 7 o'clock. The doors will open at 7:30. The movie will begin. This is being put on by the Carson City Classic Cinema Collective, the 5Cs. It's a group that works here with us at KNVC and the BAC to put on some great classic movies for the community here. It's a cult classic, a space adventure, has a style all its own. Don't miss this iconic trip through the stars. Let's get on with some more music here, but after this word from Barbarella.
1: Never underestimate the power of a woman.
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1: Particularly when that woman is Jane Fonda as Barbarella. 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
2: Oh, stop!
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1: 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She's Barbarella.
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0: This is KNVC. That was Joe Hill Lewis right there with We All Gotta Go Sometime. And yes, we do. Jimmy Nawes before that, In the Time It Takes to Cry. Brooke Benton, It's Just a Matter of Time. And Howlin' Wolf, He's Worried All the Time. Poor guy. He's got those worry lines on his face, Howlin' Wolf there. This is KNVC 95.1 FM. And I want to mention that the Hollow Mountain Workshops is taking Carson City families behind the scenes with exclusive peeks into haunted prisons, the sheriff's office, and City Hall. The series is a 5-week pilot program at the Brewery Arts Center presented by Carson's newest nonprofit for community connection and alternative education. 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Behind the Scenes with Dark Prison Haunt takes place on the 29th of April. An after-hours tour of the Carson City Sheriff's Office is on May 19th. And Behind the Scenes at City Hall, that comes up on May 21st. So if you want to check out the current workshops and register for an event, go to hollowmountainworkshops.org. Again, that's hollowmountainworkshops.org. This is KNVC getting back into the music here. Less talking, more rocking. I have some words from the Computer Corps, but I got Willie Nix right after this one more time.
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Please come on and help me. Don't let me just stay here and suffer. I'm just running my health down. Come on and just sit down and talk to me. Help me to get myself together.

We got time on our hands. We got time everywhere here at KNVC. That was Delta Wire singing about a fun time. Had Eddie Clearwater before that. He's tore up all the time. Buddy Guy, first time he met the blues. And then Willie Nix, Try Me One More Time. This is KNVC, and we're doing songs about time, songs I haven't heard before about time. These are great. I'm having a ball. I got some Johnny Young Southside Blues Band coming up. And what did he do? He got Mine in Time. That's right. But one thing I'd like to mention is that the Carson City Chamber annual meeting will be an all-star event at Governor's Field on Wednesday, May 13th. Imagine that. Get up close with former Carson High School Major League legends Bob Eyrolt, Charlie Kerfield, Daryl Rasner, and the famous Matt Williams. I'd like to meet him. From free baseball hats for the first 100 kids, free hot dogs, free autographs, and a keynote address by Coach McNutt with a Q&A with the stars. All right, the Coach McNutt, I believe he's the coach of the Carson High School team. The event begins at Governor's Field at 4:30 p.m. Contact the Carson Chamber for additional information. Let's get on with the music here. We've got more time with music. I got Mine in Time.

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1: Booyah, Carson City's community radio. 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We just heard Eric Bibb, Every Time It Rains. Oh, what a sad song. John Lee Hooker, Old Time Shimmy. And Johnny Young, Southside Blues Band, I Got Mine in Time. This is KNVC 95.1 FM. Having a good day. Got some good music playing. I wanted to mention the Rotary Club is presenting the Capital City Brew Fest on May 30th, 2 to 7 p.m. That afternoon, it's a Saturday afternoon, downtown Carson City. 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It's worthwhile. It's a lot of fun. Get out there. This is put on by the Rotary Club. Those guys get up early in the morning to have their club meetings. You know, it's 6 a.m. or 7 a.m. They're all together there in their club, and they're bright, early, and happy, bushy-tailed. I was in the Kiwanis Club. We all got together like noon after our hangovers wore off. Let's get back into the music here at KNVC. We did time. Well, I'll tell you what. Let's get into the hours. How about wee-wee hours of Mike Zito?
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I'm Steve Funk, general manager of your community radio station, here to say thanks, man. 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More on that later. 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

0: This is KNVC 95.1 FM in beautiful Carson City, Nevada. And we're kicking off this hour. We're talking about hours, hours and hours. Little Walter sang about the sad hours. We had Pine Top Perkins, Blues After Hours. And Mike Zito gave us the wee, wee hours. I guess that's when you're going to the bathroom a lot, the wee, wee hours. This is KNVC, and I've got some more great music coming up here. I wanted to mention, though, my final PSA here is that Carson City is seeking input on the 2026 Language Access Plan. Indeed, Carson City is inviting residents to provide input on the city's draft language access plan and to participate in a community survey on language access services. The language access plan is intended to ensure that all residents, including those with limited English proficiency, have meaningful access to city programs, services, and information. The plan outlines current language resources and identifies opportunities to improve communications with residents in their preferred language. Community members are encouraged to review the draft plan and share feedback to help guide the city's language access approach. In addition, the city is conducting a survey to better understand how residents access services, what language barriers they may face, and what improvements may be most helpful. The Language Access Plan and public input surveys are available at carsoncity.gov/LAP. Again, that's carsoncity.gov/LAP. The survey is open now and will remain open through May 22nd, 2026. For more information, contact Government Affairs Liaison at 775-283-7872. Again, that's 775-283-7872. Well, if I had my choice on languages, maybe I'd go with French, Italian, and Hebrew. That might be fun. See people trying to figure that out. Let's get back into the music here. Oh, by the way, I wanted to mention Barbarella is coming to town. Barbarella, Wednesday, May 28th. Doors open at 7 o'clock. Screening at 7:30 p.m. here at the Brewery Arts Center Performance Hall, 511 West King Street. Come see Barbarella on May 28th. Speaking of Barbarella, oh, here's an ad from 1968 for it.
1: Paramount Pictures and Dino De Laurentiis bring you the ultimate comic strip. Jane Fonda as Barbarella. Barbarella, the most beautiful creature of the future. She's inquisitive.
2: Have you seen an angel anywhere?
1: Observant.
2: This is really much too poetic a way to die.
1: Dangerous.
2: Armed. Like a naked savage.
1: Curious.
2: Where did you get those pills? Only Earth people know of those pills.
1: Bold.
2: Could you hand me a garment?
1: Practical.
2: You gotta get rid of this tail.
1: But more than anything else, Barbarella is love. And Jane Fonda is Barbarella.
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0: Yeah, it's my man Walter Trout right there. After Hours. It's a great song. Eddie Boyd did 24 Hours. Sippy Wallace, Lonesome Hours Blues. And Little Milton kicked us off with 23 Hours. This is KNVC 95.1 FM. I'm Greg Meyer, taking you up till 4 o'clock, and it's almost there. But I've got a word from Tiger Rose Records and then some more blues for you here. We're going to be going from hours to days here. But let's hear a word from Tiger Rose Records.
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Kim Simmons and Savoy Brown right there, Blues All Around. That came out just a couple of years ago, 2023, just before Kim Simmons passed away there in December of 23. I miss Kim Simmons. He was a heck of a great guy, a great rock and roller, put together Savoy Brown and kept it together from 1968 until 2023. But he had a lot of different players going through there. I mean, every guy that was in Foghat played in Savoy Brown first. Yeah, I don't know if you knew that, but that's the truth. We had some more music. We had Ron Beer before that, Sometimes, Some Days. And we had the Not Blues Ring Finger No Pinky band doing Dog Days. That's a crazy name for a band. Well, I want to thank you very much for listening. I hope that you heard some good blues today. I hope you heard some blues you have not heard before. I hope you heard some stuff that is new to you. A lot of this was new to me. I mean, hey, I picked something like Time. I go through it and I find all these songs about time. I had no idea there are that many blues songs that had the word time in them. The same thing with Hours and Days. You know, you just never know. Well, I've got a few more songs to play here, but I've got some Mike Zito. I got a double shot of Mike Zito. I got School Days. That's featuring Ali Venable. And 30 Days featuring Albert Castilla coming up here at KNVC 95.1 FM. Thank you so much for listening. I really do appreciate it. Hope that you enjoyed it as much as I enjoyed playing these blues for you. Let's get on with some more music here. Mike Zito doing a little Chuck Berry cover with School Days.

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I'm Steve Funk, general manager of your community radio station, here to say thanks, man. It's with deep gratitude that I tell you that the $5,000 goal for our 2026 Keeping the Music Alive fundraiser was met over the weekend as we brought you the simulcast of the 2026 New Orleans Jazz and Heritage Festival. 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
3: Hi, this is Sahara Kaleem with KNVC Nevada Capital News Team. We're bringing you background for primary for the upcoming elections. I had a chance to speak with Republican Party Chairman Susan Rue.
4: First question for you tonight is, how do you feel about your party's chances?
5: We believe we have a very strong chance of going very well in this election cycle. We have strong policies that we're promoting. And we have a strong leader with President Trump, but we also have strong candidates. So we feel very positive.
4: And what makes this election cycle unique?
5: This election cycle is unique because we do not have a U.S. senator running for this election cycle. So therefore, it just makes it a very peculiar election cycle. Great. And we don't have a president as well, obviously.
4: And what are the challenges you foresee for your party, if any?
5: I foresee this to be a problem for both parties, actually. It's the apathy in voters. I look at voters as not fully understanding the importance of and a privilege it is to vote. So it's the challenge is to get people out to vote. That's the biggest challenge, I believe.
3: Thank you. I'm Sahara Kaleem reporting to you from the Republican Candidates Forum. I'm with Nevada Capital News Team. That was Susan Rue, four-year chairman of the Republican Party. Stay tuned for coverage on the Democratic Forum later this week.

0: Hello. Hey, KNVC listener. I'm Steve Funk, general manager of your community radio station, here to say thanks, man. It's with deep gratitude that I tell you that the $5,000 goal for our 2026 Keeping the Music Alive fundraiser was met over the weekend as we brought you the simulcast of the 2026 New Orleans Jazz and Heritage Festival. 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

0: From WHYY in Philadelphia, this is The Pulse. I'm Mike and Scott. Many people who use psychedelics to deal with mental health issues say they are powerful.
1: You know, when you get into the experience and you kind of let go, as it's called, the drug's going to do its work.
2: You can reopen what's known as a critical period.
0: But given that these are illegal substances, this work has often happened in secret. Successes were whispered down the lane.
1: Hey, I think I found something that may work.
0: And it was challenging to replicate results.
3: It's really hard to turn a mushroom that you grow in your closet into a medicine.
0: Now, an executive order from President Trump will fast-track some psychedelics for consideration by the FDA and allocate $50 million to advance research. On today's show, what do we know about these treatments and how they work? First, the news.
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6: Good morning. It is 8 o'clock on a Saturday, and instead of watching cartoons, you're hanging out here with us. We're KNVC, 95.1 FM, Carson City. And we're glad that you're coming along for the ride. We've got a great set of programming coming up this Saturday featuring music, public affairs, and science education. And speaking of science education, we've got Michio Kaku, and he's going to present Explorations, which is a science program from Pacifica Radio Network. Thank you for tagging along with us, and let's go. It's time to go exploring. Have a great morning.
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0: This is The Pulse, stories about the people and places at the heart of health and science. I'm Mike and Scott. Picture a small group of retired Navy SEALs standing around a bonfire, holding pieces of paper. These are some of the country's best-trained warriors, highly decorated. They've been on many dangerous, intense missions. They've lost friends and been wounded. They're in their 40s now, still in great shape, but their beards are flecked with gray. Tonight, they are dressed in comfortable clothes, like pajama pants. They've come here to Baja, California in Mexico to fight a different battle, one with themselves. They're here to take psychedelics as a path toward healing, and they have written down what they're hoping for. Finding peace, reconnecting with family and friends, or no longer living in fear. The psychedelic is called ibogaine, and veteran Marcus Capone says it induces a powerful experience.
8: It's like a life review. So think of it as a movie. Think of it as a dream, really. Think about dreaming that feels so real, and you're doing that all night, but you're hitting the parts of your life or the parts of your subconscious that is potentially affecting your everyday life.
0: The center in Mexico where the veterans took Ibogaine was part of a research study, and the results eventually reached the White House.
9: In 2024 study from Stanford University, 30 special operation veterans with traumatic brain injuries underwent, it's called Ibogaine treatment. Ibogaine. Remember the name. Is that pronounced relatively properly, would you say?
10: Yes.
9: I don't want to get it wrong.
0: Recently, President Donald Trump signed an executive order which includes adding Ibogaine to the list of right-to-try drugs, giving access to patients in the U.S. who have exhausted all other treatment options.
9: Ibogaine, because it's so important, and experienced an 80 to 90% reduction in symptoms of depression and anxiety within 1 month. Can I have some, please? I'll take some.
0: Psychedelics like LSD, MDMA, or psilocybin have shown promise in treating serious mental health issues, but they have not been approved for medical use by the Food and Drug Administration, and they remain illegal in the U.S., other than in clinical trials. Now, Trump's executive order will fast-track certain psychedelic treatments for consideration by the FDA and allocate $50 million to advance research into psychedelic programs for people with serious mental illness. What do we know about psychedelic treatments and how they work? On this episode, we'll listen to conversations we've had on this topic and we'll hear about powerful experiences of healing. Let's start with the veterans who went to Mexico to take Ibogaine. Their journey is captured in a documentary on Netflix called In Waves and War. It features Marcus Capone, who served with SEAL Teams 10 and 6 between 2001 and 2013, more than a decade of combat deployments and special operations. When he retired, he really struggled with the adjustment to civilian life.
8: Starting to isolate. I was really not enjoying what I was doing. And so I was really having like the lack of motivation really to get out of bed, to go to work. I really don't know why it was happening.
0: And do you think in part things got worse because your life slowed down once you were not doing missions?
8: I think absolutely. Yeah, I think absolutely. I think that, you know, it's weird. You would think that when you slow down, things would get better, but actually kind of staying in that high stress, high cortisol environment, I guess it's a tailwind at the time, but, you know, it eventually becomes a headwind. And for many, you know, it's weird that individuals go home and they have trouble sleeping at home, but as soon as they're back overseas in a war zone, they're able to go to sleep like a baby.
0: His mental health took a turn for the worse.
8: And so, you know, I had major depressive disorder. I was clinically depressed, diagnosed, and yeah, I didn't get out of bed. You know, I didn't get out of bed for days. I would sleep in the afternoons. I was tired all the time. I did not want to go to the gym and work out. I did not want to do the things I enjoyed doing, playing golf or surfing, and didn't see friends, lost touch with friends for years. That's like a classical depression.
0: And what had you tried? Did you try any kind of medications? Was anything helping you at all?
8: Yeah, no. I would say nothing was helping aside from just kind of moving forward and always having hope and never quitting, I would say. You know, I had my good days, but I had more bad days. I was prescribed antidepressants and I was on them for a number of years. And I was on actually a host of different prescription medications, some to, you know, go to sleep, some to focus, some for nightmares, some for headaches, some for mood. And when you put all that together, I think it even makes the symptoms worse. I was having anxiety attacks. I was ending up in the emergency room, thinking I was having a heart attack. So I was experiencing all these things.
0: In the documentary, Marcus's wife, Amber, describes the terrifying changes she was seeing in him. For example, one early morning when she found Marcus with an empty bottle of whiskey and a loaded gun. Amber felt she was losing Marcus, and she started to research different treatment options. This is when she came across psychedelic-assisted treatment. It looked promising to her, but Marcus wasn't sure about it.
8: It sounded, you know, a bit crazy for me. I didn't understand anything about psychedelic therapy. I wasn't a user of cannabis. I didn't know anything about this. And so to come with me with something that I thought was purely recreational and telling me that it would probably help, it just didn't make any sense.
0: But one of Marcus's close friends had tried it, and it had really helped him. So in 2017, Marcus traveled to a psychedelic clinic in Mexico called Ambio Life Sciences to undergo the treatment, a protocol of ibogaine, a natural psychoactive substance found in the root bark of a West African tree, and then a psychedelic compound found in a poisonous toad, all taken under medical supervision and with therapeutic guidance.
8: How the experience works is once you take the drug, you put eye shades on, they have music on, and you know, once the drug kind of hits your bloodstream, you go into this experience, just like any other drug where you take it and, you know, within an hour you feel the effects. But you know, you're going on a journey, you're going on a hallucinatory experience. It was a very deep, dark experience. 6 to 8 hours of, honestly, for me, it was like pure hell. It was not fun. You know, it's not recreational. This is a lot of work. The peak was about 6 to 8 hours, and I was just dealing with a lot of life issues, childhood issues, military issues, family issues, post-military issues. Once I came out of this experience, which lasts, you know, close to 24 hours, 6 to 8 of the peak, but even when you come down from the drug and you're feeling okay, it's still in your system. And so you're still having these like awakened dream state experiences. And you can get very sick. Most people purge or puke throughout the night. And then usually the next day you feel a little groggy. They call it a gray day. Mm-hmm. You're kind of reflecting on what just happened to you because you just went through a serious kind of forging of your life. And then usually if you get some sleep the following day, you feel pretty good. You know, for me, I woke up, I felt, honestly, I felt like I did a 180 degrees of when I showed up.
0: And I'm wondering if you recall like one aspect of what you saw or what you were able to engage with.
8: Yeah, I engaged experiences with my family, my dad. You know, I had struggles with my dad growing up. He was very abusive physically, mentally to me, to my mom. So I witnessed a lot of like, you know, gnarly stuff growing up. And then, you know, I saw that from different perspectives. Like as a child, you see that stuff, you think a lot of it's your fault. And then you realize like, it's not your fault. Right. And so it allows you to kind of heal from the things that you may have been holding for so many years. And then the same thing in the military. I lost a lot of friends. I lost some of my best friends. And I had a lot of grief. I had a lot of moral guilt, I guess, moral injury it's called. And my experience kind of allowed those things to be freed and go away and say, hey, you know what? They're okay. They're good. They're in a better place. You're okay. You don't have to worry about them anymore and you can move on. And those are the things I experienced. And then I experienced some stuff with my family. I was just like very isolated. I was judgmental. I was hard on my family, but I was hard on them because of the way I grew up. And so I realized it's not the way I need to treat them. I felt the wrath of the way I was treated during my ibogaine experience. And I realized that it's the same way I'm treating them. And like, I need not to do that. And I will never do that again, right? And so I came out of these experiences with just a huge appreciation for Amber. And we have the best relationship now. She's literally my best friend, something that I just didn't see for many years. And I have such a strong bond now with our kids. You know, when I got better, everybody got better.
0: Is there follow-up? You know, so you go through this experience and you engage with all of these things. And it sounds to me like it almost opens a door. But then where do you go from there? What was the follow-up like?
8: Yeah, the follow-up is, I would say, most important. So there are some medical professionals in the industry that say the drug is only 10% of the healing and the afterwork is 90%. And we call it integration and integrating the experience that you had. So you take that experience, you go back to normal life. There's a book out called After the Ecstasy, The Laundry. Mm-hmm. And it means like if you have this aha moment, what do you do now? Because you can go right back to that place you were before if you're not careful, especially if you're in an environment that's toxic. So you have to remove yourself from a toxic environment.
1: You have to put plans in place to allow you to heal. When you go through psychedelic treatments, your brain is in the state of, it's called neuroplasticity. It's the brain's ability to mend, to mold, to learn. You have that ability to reform new habits.
0: And what would have been different if you had done talk therapy without the psychedelics? If somebody had said to you, okay, Marcus, tell me about your childhood or tell me about...
1: I did it.
0: Right?
1: Yeah.
0: And how come that didn't help? Like, what's the difference?
1: It's so difficult to open up to someone that you may not really know well. You're opening up like the deepest, darkest secrets in your life that only you may know about. Your spouse, your kids might not know about, your friends might not know about these things. But the only way to heal is to really open that stuff up. And that's just difficult. Psychedelics, you don't have a choice. You know, when you get into the experience and you kind of let go, as it's called, the drug's going to do its work and it's going to open your brain up and it's going to find the things that you would technically try to heal through psychotherapy or through these different type of therapy and other techniques. But it happens in a rapid time frame.
0: Marcus felt so much better after his trip to Mexico, and he wanted others to get better too.
1: You know, at the time, I had extremely close friends that I served with that were really struggling and suffering. And yeah, I reached out to them and said, hey, I think I found something that may work. And some of my very close friends went and treated and did the same thing, and they've got the same exact results as I did.
0: Marcus and Amber wanted to give other veterans access to this treatment, which wasn't available in the U.S. In 2019, they started a nonprofit called Veterans Exploring Treatment Solutions, VETS, raising funds and providing travel grants to help other veterans access psychedelic therapies. Marcus and Amber were at the White House when President Trump made his announcement about Ibogaine. Marcus says their mission is to end veteran suicide.
1: It's our passion. It's why we're here, why Amber and I wake up every day. But, you know, we need to invest in research, you know, in innovative treatments like psychedelics. And that's really what VETS is. We provide resources, research, and advocacy for those seeking these treatments.
0: So how are you now in terms of your overall health, your mental health? How are you feeling?
1: I'm amazing. Life is great. No, it really is. I've been able to just shift my complete perspective of life was so bad in my mind, right? And again, this is like a personal thing. You know, I thought I can control everything. I thought anything that happened bad, it was like the worst thing ever. And I don't know why this happened. You know, when I was serving, like things were good and then they just went bad. And I can't explain why, you know, and I think it just happened slowly over time. And I had such a negative outlook on everything. And now it's like the complete opposite where, you know, I couldn't stand being around Amber and the kids. And now I can't stand being away from them, right? Like I just want to be with them and I want to do stuff with them. And like they're my best friends and I can care less about anything else except like, you know, being with the family. And things that we can't control, I don't worry about it. I don't stress over it like I used to. But this took years of work. The big shift happened in 2017, but I've really been working on myself. You know, I'm grounded, I'm present. I do a ton of work on myself. You know, I'm up early. I work out every day. I do some type of cardiovascular. I lift weights a couple times a week. I take a lot of different supplements. I do breath work, I meditate, I read scripture. Like I do things that are, you know, good for you.
0: That's retired Navy SEAL Marcus Capone. He is co-founder of Veterans Exploring Treatment Solutions. He's featured in the documentary In Waves and War, and he's also one of the producers of the film. Like Marcus, several of the vets who tried this approach confronted experiences from their childhood during the psychedelic treatment. They had expected to relive scenes from combat, but instead the medicine took them back much further.
10: The expression we use, it sounds a little woo-woo, but the expression we use is, let's see where the medicine takes you.
0: That's psychiatrist Rachel Yehuda. She's been researching post-traumatic stress disorder in veterans for more than 30 years. She leads the PTSD clinical research program at the James J. Peters VA Medical Center in New York City. Her recent work is about psychedelic-assisted therapy, mostly studying the impact of MDMA. She says usually we try to not think about memories that are distressing. We try to avoid them at all costs.
10: And so there's this part of us that really believes that if we just don't think about it, you know, the memory won't hurt us, but the memory comes anyway. Sometimes the memory intrudes. When that happens, we become very, very distressed. And the instinct or the impulse when you remember something horrible that's happened to you is to try to change the channel. Frankly, to try to do whatever you can do to distract yourself away from a terrible memory that might cause a lot of physiological arousal.
0: But Rachel says psychedelics can reduce fear and increase empathy, making it easier for people to engage with those difficult memories.
10: You definitely know that you are about to talk about or think about or remember something that is very distressing and emotionally laden. But there's something about the state of mind that you're in that allows you to go there, to kind of open that door, peek inside, and not slam it shut when it becomes too distressing.
0: And what have you learned about what is happening in the brain?
10: We are looking at what happens in the brain, and we're looking at what happens on a molecular level and at a receptor level. And I can tell you all sorts of things about what psychedelics do in the brain acutely, because we are able to understand what receptors are involved and what neurochemicals are involved. But really what's happening here is that it's not a completely biologic event. It's an event where a medicine or a drug opens you in a certain way by stimulating your receptors, by opening up your brain, by creating the opportunity for neuroplasticity. But more than that, you have to really engage with what you learn in the altered state.
0: That's why Rachel says people should be with a trained facilitator to prepare them for the experience and then help process it afterwards.
10: I really have to emphasize that, because when we ask questions like, what does the medication do to the brain? It's important not to get the idea that if we just tinker around a little bit with the brain, fix this, tinker with that, you know, we'll be all better again. Trauma is a part of life. It's an existential experience. We have to make meaning out of it. We have to kind of figure out how we go forward, even though we've encountered a real setback, a real loss, a real tragedy. That's not just flipping a switch in the brain. That's doing deep work on how you find meaning and how you find the strength to go forward. And that's the kind of work that I think psychedelics help with. But it would be really wrong to give people the impression that the pill is doing most of the heavy lifting. It's helping, you know, I've called it an e-bike. When you're riding a regular bicycle and you're going up a hill, you know, you have to be in very good shape to do that. But if you try to get up that hill on an e-bike, you know, you can do it, because there's a little push, a motor that's helping you. You still have to pedal. For anyone that's used an e-bike, you're still sweating, you're still working hard. But the difference is you're getting up that hill.
0: Is this kind of therapy becoming more available to more people? Let's talk specifically about veterans.
10: I think that it will be. I think that in the VA right now, there are a lot of people other than us that are doing clinical trials. And the VA is gearing up so that more and more people will be able to do clinical trials. If these drugs get approved, the VA will very likely be one of the first adopters or agencies to implement psychedelics. They're very interested in the therapeutic potential. So I think we will see these treatments being available. But at the same time, we have to really understand that there's no magic bullet. We call it magic mushrooms, but there really is no magic bullet. The people that get better work really hard to get better.
0: Rachel Yehuda is a psychiatrist and neuroscientist. She leads the PTSD Clinical Research Program at the James J. Peters VA Medical Center in New York City. We're talking about psychedelics. President Trump recently signed an executive order that will fast-track certain psychedelic treatments for consideration by the FDA and allocate $50 million to advance research. Coming up, a look at ecstasy, from rave party drug to mental health treatment.
2: She went back in time and revisited all these beautiful memories of her and her brother together and really just allowed herself to feel the love for her brother and the loss for her brother that she hadn't before, that she just papered over.
0: That's still to come on The Pulse. This is The Pulse. I'm Maiken Scott. Psychedelics are gaining ground as treatments for mental health issues, and the Trump administration has just allocated $50 million to study their potential. We're listening back to some of the conversations we've had about these substances and their effect. Growing up in the 90s, Rachel Neuer steered clear of drugs.
2: I was a typical D.A.R.E. kid, you know, raised on the just say no to drugs messaging.
0: She was living in Biloxi, Mississippi, a conservative place, but drugs were around if people were interested. She was not. Then, in the early 2000s, her friend's brother died by suicide.
2: I was a freshman in college, and, you know, this really, really shook the community. And in the wake of his death, ecstasy was blamed. He was said to have started abusing ecstasy, taking way too much ecstasy, and people said that in the days after he would go and do this drug, that he would crash and become very depressed.
0: Ecstasy, MDMA, or Molly, was becoming more popular during that time.
2: I thought it was this, you know, evil substance that, you know, makes people go crazy and fall into depression, and just really resented it in a way that made me just very, very uninterested in it.
0: But that all changed when Rachel met her husband.
2: And he happened to have been a raver kid back in the late 1990s in Denver.
0: His stories about joyful warehouse parties didn't track with what she had heard about this drug.
2: Hugs and happiness and dancing all night and just all positivity. And it really stood in contrast to what I'd heard, just the impression that I'd formed in my own mind about this drug.
0: In 2014, she decided to try it for herself, and much to her surprise, she really liked it.
2: I was with my husband and another really good friend. We went to a warehouse party in Brooklyn, and, you know, just the feeling of love outpouring, connection to my friend, to my husband, you know, feeling the beat of the music and peace and calm and happiness that can really be elusive in day-to-day life.
0: It changed her mind completely, and the drug became an occasional treat for Rachel, something super fun to do on a big night out. A few years later, during the early days of the pandemic, Rachel found herself in a slump. She's a science journalist, and she was stuck at home in a small Brooklyn apartment. All of her reporting trips had been canceled. She didn't even know what to write about next. One day, to break up the monotony, she and her husband and the same friend set up a tiny dance party in their living room and took some MDMA.
2: And as I was sitting on the couch taking a break from dancing, thinking about my career and what else I could do to really just challenge myself intellectually a little bit more and do something different, suddenly popped my mind, oh, MDMA. Why don't you write a book about MDMA?

0: I Feel Love, MDMA and the Quest for Connection in a Fractured World. The more research Rachel did about MDMA, the more she heard about this breakthrough experience. Far from being just a feel-good party drug, people were using MDMA in therapy sessions to help them deal with serious issues like PTSD.
1: What do you think, if you can, you know, put your finger on it, what do you think is the it factor that opens the door for this kind of clarity that you experienced?
2: You know, if you look at what we know about the neuroscience of MDMA, there's activity that's going on at sort of the brain region level and then all the way down to the gene activation level. We still don't know exactly how MDMA works, but so at that larger level, MDMA turns down the volume of the amygdala, which is the brain's fear center, you know, anxiety, concern. So whether you're contemplating a big decision in your life or you're trying to face, you know, your past trauma, it just helps you see more clearly without that cloud of fear and anxiety and self-judgment.
0: In her research, Rachel found that the drug had a surprising origin story.
2: MDMA, a lot of people are surprised to learn, was developed in 1912. On Christmas Eve, the German pharmaceutical company Merck took out a patent for it. But Merck was not looking for a psychoactive substance. MDMA was just a chemical intermediary on this step of reactions they needed to get to a blood clotting agent, which was their true interest. The next time that MDMA pops up in the historical record is in the 1950s during the U.S.'s very unethical and shameful period of trying to find a drug that the government could give people to basically make them their agents to control people. This was the time of MKUltra, that notorious CIA program. MDMA wasn't of interest to the CIA, but we know that it was of interest to the U.S. Army. What we don't know for sure is whether or not it was actually given to anyone against their will, without their consent, or even with their consent. So fast forward a few years more to 1975, and MDMA was resynthesized by a chemist in the Bay Area named Alexander Shulgin. Shulgin was famous for creating new psychedelic substances, and he would, like the scientists of the past, he would try these substances in minute quantities on himself. Shulgin resynthesized MDMA. He was extremely impressed with the effects. He described it as being akin to a window opening, so this opening of the self to be able to reevaluate and reassess in a way that you can't when you're sober. Shulgin introduced it to a therapist friend of his named Leo Zeff, who was already practicing underground with psychedelic-assisted therapy. Leo was incredibly impressed. He actually decided not to retire because of MDMA, because he said, you know, I've got work to do. So he began spreading MDMA quietly among the therapy community, first in the Bay Area, then broader around the U.S., and even abroad. So yeah, MDMA's first real use that we know about was as a therapeutic agent. And I think that's lost on a lot of people who just associate it with this notorious, you know, ecstasy club party drug that emerged later in the 80s and 90s.
0: And what are some of the concerns with the drugs? Are there issues around it being habit forming? Are there impacts on our health that we know about?
2: So MDMA is not addictive physically. You know, I've talked to lots of addiction clinicians and experts, and they'll say, you know, I occasionally have a patient who comes in and says, you know, like, I used to have some problematic use of MDMA, I was just doing it too much, but it's just not a substance that people do over and over in the way that they would an opiate, because if you do it too much, it actually loses its positive effects. It becomes really unpleasant. However, there are definitely risks to taking MDMA. Unlike something like LSD or psilocybin that you can't really overdose on, MDMA, if you take too much of it, it heats up your body and it gives you heart palpitations. And, you know, if you're dancing, especially, you know, in a crowded place with poor ventilation, you can overheat. And, you know, when you hear about kids occasionally dying in the US or UK or Australia, it's usually from hyperthermia, from overheating. They just become too hot.
0: Other studies have found that frequent use of MDMA can lead to cognitive issues, problems with memory and sleep. And since the drug is illegal, people run into inconsistencies with dosing, or there's a chance that

0: the supply has been laced with other substances. But the fact that MDMA is illegal and has some risks has not stopped therapists from using it in treatment, because they are convinced that in the right setting, with the right guidance, it can facilitate incredible breakthroughs for people. For example, those with PTSD.
1: Going into a therapist's office with the intention to just directly face your trauma or, you know, the issue that you're trying to deal with, you can reopen what's known as a critical period to neuroscientists. And critical periods, it's just a word for this intuitive phenomenon that I think we all kind of know just from living. They are finite windows of malleability that the brain has for learning. And these windows close, usually in childhood. So what MDMA seems to do is reopen critical periods for just social reward learning, which is a fancy way of saying, you know, how do I relate to myself and how do I relate to others in the world around me? And if you think about PTSD, it's really a dysfunction of relation. You know, you're seeing a danger around you. You're stuck sort of in the past with these habits that you have formed to protect yourself from danger. So what the MDMA allows you to do is to reassess all those habits that have become literally wired into your brain and unwire them to form helpful new habits that allow you to go forward in a more healthy way, in a way that is responsive to the actual environment that you're living in rather than to the environment that your brain has become stuck in from the past.
0: One of the people Rachel profiles in her book is Lori Tipton.
1: Lori grew up just outside New Orleans, and when she was in her 20s, her brother died of an accidental overdose. You know, he had gone out partying for his birthday and then taken some kind of opioid to go to sleep and never woke up. So this, you know, set Lori's mom off on a bad path. Lori's mom had already had mental health issues.
0: Lori's mother had recently been through a breakup, and she ended up shooting her ex-girlfriend, her ex's new partner, and herself. Lori discovered the bodies.
1: Lori just kind of buried her feelings to try to get through this. She didn't even know how she was supposed to mourn because, you know, her mom in this case had committed this horrific act. And like a month later, Hurricane Katrina hits. And of course, New Orleans is completely decimated. And Lori just started burying her feelings with alcohol, with pills. And, you know, she would keep it together during the day. But, you know, at night, she would just be very drunk and feeling like, you know, I just want to die.
0: Then Lori was raped by a coworker, and somehow she felt that this was her fault. The shame and trauma left her feeling numb, empty, just moving through life like quicksand, until she became a mom.
1: This was sort of her breaking point. She said she would be looking down at her beautiful baby and just feeling nothing, feeling just complete emptiness, no love, nothing. And she also was having all kinds of symptoms of PTSD, so if she took her baby out, for example, she would just be a nervous wreck, afraid that, you know, a dog was going to attack them or a branch was going to fall on them or, you know, any horrible thing would befall them. And all throughout this process, Lori knew that she was struggling, and she had tried, you know, everything. She had tried the approved medications for PTSD. They just made her feel worse with all the side effects. She had tried all kinds of therapy. She had done everything one could possibly do to address this, and nothing was bringing her lasting relief.
0: Then Lori found out about a clinical trial to use MDMA as a treatment for PTSD. She signed up and got in, and it was life-changing. She had three sessions.
1: In her first session, it was all positive. She didn't even deal with her trauma. She went back in time and revisited all these beautiful memories of her and her brother together and really just allowed herself to feel the love for her brother and the loss for her brother that she hadn't before, that she just papered over.
0: In the second session, she revisited finding the bodies after the murder-suicide.
1: Before, she kind of felt like she was like a rat stuck in a maze, but now she had this aerial, a bird's-eye view of the whole thing, and she felt this incredible compassion for herself, you know, discovering this, you know, this horrific scene. And she also felt amazing, deep compassion for her mother and just how much suffering her mother had endured through her whole life and these forces that had pushed her mother into making this terrible, terrible decision. In her final MDMA session, she dealt with the rape.
0: The therapy helped her realize that this was not her fault, and she was able to finally process what had happened. Today, Lori's doing really well.
1: She's helping to run the Psychedelics Society down in New Orleans, and she's just become, you know, this incredible advocate for bringing this therapy forward.
0: Rachel Neuer is a science journalist and the author of I Feel Love, MDMA and the Quest for Connection in a Fractured World. We're talking about psychedelics. Coming up, an underground group creates a protocol to treat debilitating headaches.
2: The idea was that people who were really into this were going to figure out how this actually worked. They were going to come up with an actual protocol that they could post online, and anybody could come to that website and just figure it out. You know, they could do it themselves.
0: That's still to come on The Pulse.
3: Hi, this is Greg Meyer. I manage the Blue G Lounge here at KNVC-FM. If you enjoy the blues, you'll enjoy this show. I play it all. Come on and meet me for a double shot from 1 to 4 on Friday.
0: This is The Pulse. I'm Mike and Scott. Psychedelics are gaining ground as a treatment for serious mental health issues, and the Trump administration has just allocated $50 million to study their potential. We're listening back to some of the conversations we've had about these substances and their effect. So far, a lot of exploration around using psychedelics has happened underground. People trying these drugs, even though they're illegal, and groups of people sharing information and protocols. This is the case for a community of desperate patients suffering from debilitating headaches called cluster headaches.
2: What people say almost invariably is that it feels like a searing hot iron just jammed into your eye.
0: That's sociologist Joanna Kempner. Cluster headaches are rare. They affect about 300,000 people in the U.S. They last anywhere from 15 minutes to 3 hours. Many people get them at the same time each day.
2: There are other symptoms that come with it. So your eye will get red and it will tear, and then the nose gets stuffed. That side of the face droops as well. And then almost all the time, people get really agitated. What I've heard, the thing that makes the most sense to me, is it's a little bit like when you catch your thumb in a car door and you just can't help but shake the pain off, but your whole body's doing that.
0: As a researcher, Joanna is interested in issues around health, stigma, and access to care. In 2012, she discovered a group of people that call themselves Clusterbusters. They are developing protocols to treat their headaches using psilocybin, or magic mushrooms. Joanna has written a book about this group. It's called Psychedelic Outlaws, the Movement Revolutionizing Modern Medicine. A lot of the work of the Clusterbuster group happens online, but they also host annual in-person conferences.
2: When people meet each other at these conferences, it's very often the first time they've ever met anybody else with this disease.
0: Attendees find a community of other people who understand what they're going through. And more than that, the group offers resources to get relief, not just with psilocybin.
2: They do so much more now. They will do anything to help people get treatment for this disease. But they will still help people use psychedelics. They think that that is one of many tools that people can use for this really horrifying, horrifying problem. Now, I should say with cluster headache, you don't have to use this huge amount of psychedelic. You don't have to see God. It's a small amount.
0: See a small guy.
2: Yeah. I think when we hear about psychedelic therapy now, it's, you know, this ego dissolving, mind shifting treatment. Or we hear about microdosing, which is so little, you don't even know you're taking it. Clusterbusters have found that it's a little bit more than that, but not a mind-melting experience.
0: Now, tell me about the group, Clusterbusters. How did it come to be?
2: This is really a story about the internet. It's a story about the old days of the internet, when we used to get those CD-ROMs from AOL.
0: Yes.
2: The group itself traces their founding to this mysterious post on an online support group in 1998 by a guy named Flash, who had said that he used LSD and magic mushrooms to treat his headache.
0: Some people in the group were not into this idea because it involved illegal drugs. Others were like, whatever works to get some relief.
2: Flash was really persistent, and he would come back every few months with more evidence that he dug up in research that this was an actual treatment that might work.
0: And who was Flash? Did they ever find out?
2: I found out. I found out. It was one of the great pleasures of writing this book was that I found Flash. His name's Craig Adams. He lives in Aberdeen, Scotland, and he is this wonderfully eccentric guy who now runs a dive bar and a music venue. He had started getting cluster headache when he was 16 in the late 80s. And like most people with cluster headache, he struggled with getting care, got the wrong diagnosis. And then when he had the right diagnosis, he couldn't get any treatment that worked. And eventually, you know, he went to university and he couldn't keep up with classes because he just was in so much pain. So he dropped out. And to make ends meet, he started dealing drugs. He says he was an ethical drug dealer, so he wanted to try everything he sold. One thing was LSD. The pain went away, and he went back to university. He got a degree, started a business, and the attacks came back. So he sat and he thought, what did I do differently when those attacks were gone? And the only thing he could think of was LSD. But that didn't make any sense. So he looked it up. He kind of dug up all of this, you know, information that LSD might work. He couldn't get LSD, but he thought, well, maybe magic mushrooms will. And then he started experimenting and he figured it out.
0: Flash kept bringing this up in the early online support group. And eventually, one of the members, Bob Wald, decided to give it a try.
2: Somebody sent him a package of mushrooms. He was in so much pain. He just ripped them open. He brewed a cup of tea and he downed it. And he had 12 hours of pain-free time.
0: That was enough to convince Bob. He felt that they needed a group just to investigate the promise of psychedelics. And that's how Cluster Busters got started.
2: The idea was that people who were really into this were going to figure out how this actually worked. They were going to come up with an actual protocol that they could post online and anybody could come to that website and just figure it out. You know, they could do it themselves.
0: One issue was supply. Bob Wald, for example, was a business owner, a dad who had always been on the straight and narrow. He had no clue how to get a regular supply of mushrooms.
2: He asked one of his kids in college if he could find him more mushrooms. He always jokes he wasn't sure if he should be happy or not, that his kid had no idea how to get mushrooms. But his kid went and looked. It took a month.
0: Some members started growing their own mushrooms, but there were more challenges.
2: It's really hard to turn a mushroom that you grow in your closet into a medicine. You know, each mushroom could contain different strengths and potencies. They didn't know if the mushrooms lost potency over time. They didn't know if their medications were interacting with those mushrooms. They didn't know how many dosages they should take or what dosage they should take. So they all start self-experimenting, but they did it together, kind of as a collective. And it took them about a year to come up with a protocol, this three-dose protocol that you would do over 10 days, which is pretty remarkable. It would take a pharmaceutical company years to do that. Once they had that done this, Bob Wald was like, we have got to get doctors to pay attention. He was getting emails all the time from people who were really at the end of their rope. And he's just one guy, and he felt really responsible for their lives. So he just really wanted to get this into as many hands as possible.
0: Bob Wald went to headache doctors and neurologists. They told him they understood how psychedelics could treat cluster headaches, for example, by rewiring some pathways in the brain, interacting with neurotransmitters, or fighting inflammation. These doctors also told Bob they didn't think they could support any research, probably because this is a controlled substance. But Bob was determined, and he kept pushing the group's grassroots efforts forward.
2: Bob lucked out. There was somebody in the Cluster Buster group who offered $50,000 of funding to get a clinical trial done. He took that money, and he took all their data to a group of researchers at Harvard who were very excited to do this work. They set up a plan to, the first thing they were going to do was to clean up the data and publish it as a case study. And then they were going to work on getting a clinical trial done.
0: But things didn't work out as planned.
2: Cluster Busters got caught in the crossfire of a lot of political infighting. The politics of doing psychedelic research at the university level were fierce. The politics of the work between the underground world of psychedelics and the above ground psychedelics were something Bob Wold could have never imagined. Everything was delayed over and over again.
0: So what happened next?
2: In 2006, they were able to get an article published in a peer-reviewed journal of 53 case studies of people with cluster headache using their protocol.
0: The results were promising, and the group wanted to do more research. And they got lucky. An angel investor funded a study at Yale, which was completed. The results were published in May of 2024. It found that the frequency of attacks was significantly reduced by about 50% in patients who were following the protocol. But overall, studying the effectiveness of psilocybin has turned out to be challenging to continue.
2: It's really difficult to do research on cluster headache. It's really difficult to raise money for that research. And this is a small patient group. It doesn't have huge market potential. And so it's just been very, very difficult to get this going.
0: So where's the group now? How do they communicate with people? How do they continue the work?
2: They're online the way they've always been. They still have an annual conference. They are still providing grassroots care to each other. And they're still advocating for any treatment that will help people with cluster headache. They were key to getting drug approval for a new class of medicine for cluster headache. So they're not really a psychedelic organization. They're an organization that just wants people to get care. And a lot of what they do is just make space for caring for each other. A lot of what they do is just listen to each other. They validate each other. They take care of each other. They don't think psychedelics are the magic treatment for cluster headache. They think it's a tool.
0: Joanna Kempner is an associate professor of sociology at Rutgers University in New Jersey. She's the author of Psychedelic Outlaws, the Movement Revolutionizing Modern Medicine. That's our show for this week. The Pulse is a production of WHYY in Philadelphia. You can find us wherever you get your podcasts. Our health and science reporters are Alan Yu and Liz Tung. Charlie Kyer is our engineer, and this week we had additional engineering from Diana Martinez. Our producers are Nicole Curry and Lindsay Lizarski. I'm Maiken Scott. Thank you for listening.
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1: 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Welcome aboard. Coming up, we have Loafer's Glory, a hobo's jungle of the mind, featuring Utah Phillips. Have a great morning.

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Well, here we are again with Loafer's Glory, live in the studios of radio station KVMR, Nevada City, California. The little poem I just told you, I found written on a wall in the Albany, New York airport. It comes from Helen Keller. Yeah, I am Utah Phillips, and I'm here with Steve Baker, pushing the knobs and twirling the dials, the engineer. You're just listening to the Boersdorf, two of my favorite musicians. And as I say, we're here in KVMR, where you're going to hear music on community radio that you're not going to be able to hear anyplace else. The pick album this week at KVMR is Blossom Dearie Sings Songs of the Pipefitters Union. You go and look for it. We would also, of course, now I've had some letters from people out and about, you know, in other parts of the country where the program is played, wondering where Nevada City is, having trouble finding it on their maps, so I thought I ought to apprise them that Nevada City, in fact, doesn't exist. I made it up. This program actually emanates from a basement in Akron, Ohio, so you might as well stop looking for it. We'd like to welcome some new underwriters to the radio show as well. We'd like to welcome Swenson's Frozen Radio Dinners. It's on a rack around your neck so you can move around and eat while you listen to the radio. And then, lo and behold, we're glad to welcome aboard Ford Motors. This spring, Ford Motors offering the new Ford Kevorkian, where the exhaust vents straight into the interior, foolproof door locks and no window handles, the new Ford Kevorkian at your dealers today. Well, that's out of the way. Well, what I'm going to do today is I'm going to perambulate. I'm going to ruminate and reminisce in some ways about songs. Now, some folks have written to me or called me on the phone and say, you know, over the years you've made up a lot of songs that you never sing and that you never play. So, yes, I've dug some of those out. But mainly, it's a journey into song making, where songs come from. I've always believed that, at least me as a song maker, that, and I call a song maker because I don't write, you know, I don't write it, I make them up in my head, that nothing happens inside my head unless something happens outside first. And then that provokes me into addressing that, provokes me into building some language around it. A lot of times the language is taken right out of the people who are in that situation, taken right out of the conversations with them. I was staying with them, traveling with them, people who describe a situation to me that will eventually percolate up into a song. So these songs are cooperative efforts, they're cooperative endeavors. Well, I started out in this trade 30 years ago in Saratoga Springs, New York. It'll be 30 years this Thanksgiving. Washed up on the beaches of the East, strolling into the East, bearing the Western ethos in search of the Eastern wethos. Wound up at the Cafe Lena there in Saratoga Springs, New York, the oldest running coffee house. I didn't know what a coffee house was. I didn't know what folk music was. See? I was there about 3 weeks. Camped on the floor at Lena Spencer's place to dust devils under the tables the size of small sheep. They would attack you in the middle of the night. I got terribly homesick. Got terribly homesick for the Red Rock, for the emptiness, for Salt Lake City, for Utah, my home. I went down to the cafe, climbed the stairs. It was in the middle of the day. There was nobody there. I sat on a bench toward the back. I thought about the old home, and I made up this song here. It's called The Telling Takes Me Home.

0: Well, imagine writing a song that leaves you hanging on the seventh chord, huh? The leading tone, without resolving back into the tonic. Well, it sure left me hanging, I'll tell you that. The songs, now let's see. I was down in coming through Monument Valley in the Four Corners part of Salt Lake. I've been playing in Flagstaff, Arizona. Went back up through the Navajo country. I used to work at St. Christopher's Mission of the Navajo in the early 50s down there in southern Utah by Montezuma Creek. I was on my way to play in Denver. I stopped off to get something to eat at a drugstore and soda fountain in Cortez, Colorado. Got involved in a conversation with an older gentleman, righteously older gentleman, working there behind the counter. Asked me where I was going, where I was coming from, and asked him if he was there all of his life. And gradually the story began to come out, which was his family story. A story about one of the great range wars, the wars over water, down in the Tularosas there in New Mexico, when the big cattle syndicates brought in the shorthorn cattle. And replaced the longhorn cattle that were adapted to the desert and began to drive the syndicates began to drive the independent operations out of business. He said that there was a fellow that lived up in the mountains there by the name of Frenchie who grew apples and a fresh produce he could take into town to sell, but he ran some stock up there. But he had the water, you see, and the syndicate wanted it, and he wouldn't give it up. And finally, they got a fellow by the name of Billy McNew, which I only found out lately is one of Billy the Kid's aliases. Billy McNew go up there and killed him. Well, that's, like I say, the family story that this fellow told me. On my way to Denver, though, going north from Trinidad, this is the song that popped out called Dog Canyon, Canyon del Perro.
1: 10,000 shorthorns are moving in

Yeah. Canyon del Perro, songs found along the side of the road. You know, the names in that McDonald, all those names are true, and those families are still down there. And, you know, I have, like I've said, this is this fellow's family story. I have, those people have come to me when I've been playing down there that are the descendants of those families and say, you know, you've got it all wrong. This is the way our family story is. So, but me, I don't write songs out of history. I write songs out of what people tell me, and sometimes it's wildly inaccurate. But you know, reality is sculpted not by facts, but by people's impression of the facts, what they make out of the facts. Well, all right, here we are. Here I am now coming into Salt Lake on a freight train to Western Pacific, switched south from Ogden. It's cold. A bunch of us in the car. Been told that there's a house there outside of the rope yards of the DNRG&W with a red lantern hanging there, and that if I could find that place, it would have free food, a warm place, human companionship, and a big barrel full of old clothing. So I did find the place and fetched up there, and I've talked about this place before, the old Joe Hill House in Salt Lake City. House of Hospitality, one of the St. Joseph houses, Catholic Worker House, founded by Ammon Hennessy, the great Catholic anarchist, pacifist, draft dodger in two world wars, tax refuser, vegetarian, wise guy, one-man revolution in America. He called himself. Yeah, he took me in there. That was quite a place to winter in, too. Sheep herders had come down from up in Heber Valley, to lay over, and one of them taught me how to play Ragtime Annie on the mandolin down there as I was staying there. Ammon, he pushed a grocery cart 70 blocks a day to get produce and unlabeled cans from the grocery stores for food for all of us, and nobody knew it was in those cans, of course, but we open them and throw them into the stew pot anyway, so that stew sort of evolved over the winter. A big pot on the stove was always on there, and the good stuff would cake up at the bottom, so on a nail hanging next to it was a long-handled fork, and the people who'd been there a long time would know better to reach down inside and break that cake loose and fetch up the edibles. See, well, we always sang on Friday night. That's a Catholic worker tradition. You have some sort of talk, you know. Ammon would talk about people he'd known, like Clarence Darrow and Eugene V. Debs. Then we'd sing. Well, now there was a big hobo jungle up there in the Weber Basin by Ogden called Pig Hollow. Been there since about 1900. It was down in the cottonwoods. And the shanties that were built out of flattened out oil drums and salvaged lumber. And they were raising chickens for the pots, what tramps call gumps. Or they raise them up in the forest. They're the forest gumps. No, stop that. But the vigilantes in Ogden swooped down one time with these weed burners like you use for cleaning brush off the edge of the highway. They set all the shanties on fire and drove everybody out of Pig Hollow. Well, they began to fetch up in the Joe Hill House. So this is the song that came out of that called Pig Hollow.

Well, that's it. Pig Hollow. And you know, it's another song in three-quarter time. Boom, chuck, chuck, boom, chuck, chuck. The waltz time. That's something I learned listening to old-time country music up there in the Yellowstone, where the guys working on the road crews where I was shoveling gravel showed me how to play the guitar. But you know, when they sang something that made them happy, it was generally in 4/4 time. Boom, chuck, boom, chuck. But these old sentimental songs that they sang, they're always in three-quarter time, was slowed down. And that just has gotten to be a habit with me when it comes time to match tunes up to words, up to stories. Yeah, the stories. I first met Ammon Hennessy in Salt Lake when he was picketing against capital punishment as a pacifist. And first doing it alone, and then gradually people began to join him more and more. The particular case of Jesse Garcia. Jesse Garcia was a Chicano boy. Terrible childhood, terrible events. I don't even want to describe what happened in his childhood. He was in prison, the state penitentiary out there, at the age of 16. Well, there he was taken over, manipulated, and abused by the older convicts. There was a big drug scandal out there, drug and sex scandal, and this is in the early 60s, and Jake Varner was killed up in the attic by some of the cons. He was killed by Rivenberg, Mac Merrill Rivenberg, and James Warner Bowen. Jesse Garcia was the lookout at the foot of the stairs. They put him down there. Well, all three of them were convicted of murder, and they were going to be executed. They used a firing squad in Utah. Well, we started the Life for Garcia Committee. Ammon sort of headed that up, and Ethel Hale, and we petitioned and we picketed. We did everything we could to get a commutation to life, to save his life. And it was to all no avail. They simply wouldn't listen. Well, Jesse, they were going to have a picket out there, a vigil, out on the by Point of the Mountain, the state penitentiary. Ammon was going to be out there, and they were going to be out there to sing and to pray. And as the sun came up, and they could hear the sound of the guns. I'd had enough of it by then. I stayed behind. Sat at the Joe Hill house, and I made up a song. Now, this song here, Jesse's Corrido, was taken out of words from conversations with Jesse Garcia's sister, Jesse's Corrido.

It was the next morning when they all came back to the Joe Hill house, and I find that at the last minute, Jesse Garcia's death sentence was commuted to life in prison. But that was because Mac Merrill Rivenberg had some drugs smuggled into him and committed suicide in his cell. He was a Catholic fella. James Warner Boehm was a Mormon boy. He's out free. He was free pretty shortly thereafter. Sometimes songs come up to you. The stories are events, things that are taking place right in front of you. Weepy, well, he croaked Gumps. That's, he killed the chickens out in the chicken yard in back of this cafe. He washed the dishes for a small cafe in Western Washington State. It was over in Forks, Washington. He was slow. I mean, he was one of those people who just couldn't keep up, and that's why he was out on the trains. That's why he was doing job swamping in the bars and the cafes or pearl diving, you understand. He was just slow. We live in a culture that there always was things for slow people to do. What I mean, if you were naturally just kind of slowed down, couldn't keep up, you're growing up in a farm community, there was always work to do. Work for the cooper, you know, the barrel maker, work for the drayer. You could even have a small farm, even get married. Everybody knew that you were a little slow. You might be the butt of a joke now and then, but still, you were among your own people, you know, and cared for. Well, those jobs have vanished, and that kind of life has vanished, but we haven't stopped creating. People are just slower than everybody else, and so they fetch up like Weepy in the clipper rooms of these small cafes. Now, sometimes the tramp will get the moniker Weepy from the rheumatic way that the eyes run, from smoke in the eyes. But this one, Weepy, got his name from the Western Pacific Railroad, which was always called the Weepy. I met Weepy in the cafe in Forks, Washington. I was sitting eating, and he came flying through the kitchen door with a load of dishes and a tray, and somebody tripped him, and all the dishes crashed to the floor and skittered across the floor at my feet. And I left, and then on the way down the road, I made up this song called Weepy Doesn't Know.

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Well, here we are back again with the second half of Loafer's Glory, the Hobo Jungle of the Mind. Well, now let me see. I was doing a benefit to save the Boulder Creek Theater in the mountains above Santa Cruz, a bunch of other people. And I got a call from a fellow named Tom Noddy, the bubble magician down in Santa Cruz, and he said, you know, a lot of us wanted to come up and see you and see that show, but we couldn't because, A, it cost too much, and, B, a bunch of us were in jail. So I felt bad about that. I went back down to Santa Cruz, and we put together a show, a fundraiser, to pay legal expenses for migrants. But I mean, these are migrants in old buses and old trucks. You paint it up like Easter eggs, who would do day labor through the county. Camp out on the beaches, you understand, or in the county parks. And what had happened was that they were sure welcome when there was work to do, but when the season was out, they were being driven out of the state parks and out of the county parks. And finally, Tom Noddy organized a large protest, and all the vehicles were impounded, and they were thrown in jail over Christmas. So when I was able to sit down with Tom and go over the whole situation there during that show, which, by the way, we did with Tom Scribner, the great old communist musical saw player down there, and one of my great teachers. Before I went to bed that night, I was able to write them a song called Scott's Creek Bluff. The North Coastal High.

campground, your sheriff comes out and we're vagrants again. Climb aboard, Janie, we better get rolling. The sheriff's outside, this time he ain't fooling. Hold on to the baby, in a few hours maybe we'll camp by the ocean with friends of our own. Now in my mirror, your red lights are flashing. Pull over, get down, in a boy's heart is stone. The questions, the searches, the cold, ugly laughter.

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Behind us the redwoods play catch with the stars. Circled together are friends of the highway, in campers and vans, old buses and cars. Around the big fire

0: as I contemplate that song. In fact, many of the songs I've played, there are stories that you're not going to find in the newspaper. And I guess that's why they sometimes called in the old days, when people didn't have newspapers, and the song makers made broadsides that sold for a penny a sheet, and they'd go through the streets peddling them. And that was the people's newspaper. There was all the stories that you couldn't find in the press or in any other place, and that was the job of the song maker, the job of the ballad maker part, was to pay attention to what was going on around him and then put those stories into the public consciousness. Not that I'm endowed with an exaggerated sense of mission, you know. Songs, I don't sit down and deliberately make up songs, you know. I have to wait for the muse to settle upon my none too broad shoulders and then kind of wait for it to pop out. And I don't even know what's going to pop out with what I want, for crying out loud. But nonetheless, you take this, like I say, it happens in the world around you. It rolls around in your head, joins up with a lot of other tunes and old things that you've learned, and eventually it will pop out if you let it alone. Now, there were all those tramps that were found dead in an orchard up there in Yuba City. A fellow named Juan Corona was convicted of that. But when I was in Chicago now visiting the Office of the Industrial Workers of the World, old Fred Thompson, who edited our newspaper, he showed me the first newspaper clipping about that. And he said, now look, there's all these dead men out there, and nobody knows who they are. He said, you try going through life without your name, without any way of knowing who anybody knowing who you are. He thought that was the important thing of it. Well, I did get out to Yuba. And I did have a chance to prowl around. I had worked in a box factory over in Marysville, across the river, and had hung out with some of those people, as it turned out. You know, we'd camp in the dead loads in the busted-up boxcars rather than pay rent before going back to the box factory. So when I got out there, I sat on the bank of the river there, and I made up this song called Yuba City.
1: I came into Yuba as soon as I read of all of those 25 hobos found dead. I came in to find out if one of the slain could have answered to my brother's name. It might be your brother, I just couldn't.

0: Yuba City, I guess you'd call that a newspaper ballad. I mean, it originally started out as a clipping from a newspaper that Fred Thompson read to me in Chicago. So I guess some of the news is there. It's just that it's got to be moved around some so that you get right at what's that issue there. What's right in the middle of that, you see. And emotionally, that's what it was for me, was being anonymous, nobody knowing who you are. A lot of times the stories are secondhand, almost like a rumor, like all the way back there to Dog Canyon. And then later on, you're going to be corrected about that story. This one was given to me by word of mouth up there in British Columbia when I was playing up there at a union hall. It was some benefits for the telecommunications workers who hadn't had a contract for a couple of years. But the fellow out in prison had killed himself, a fellow by the name of Billy Babcock, and it just raised a huge storm of controversy up there in British Columbia. And I wasn't involved in that. I was around the periphery of it, but I was sitting in a coffee shop downtown. I was having myself a bite to eat, and a song floated through my mind. See, Billy Babcock had a history of mental illness. When he was picked up on a robbery charge, he asked for a psychiatrist. He protested being sent to Ocala, the regular pen, out of fear of being worked over by the full-time cons. Well, somehow the pills he carried with him to fight depression were lost. The psychiatrist never came, and Billy Babcock hanged himself in his prison cell. Now, his court-appointed attorney said to the newspaper, "Billy is just one of thousands dancing through our courts every day." So that's the way the song came out. It was called Dancers.
1: Dancing through the courts, my partner's mad as I. The lady's blind, you know, she didn't see me die. She kept on dancing, she kept on dancing, she kept on dancing by. Billy Babcock's mad. For 10 years you all knew. Christ, why do you think I gave myself to you? You keep on dancing, you keep on dancing, you keep on dancing by. A doctor, little pills, you'll measure, make a test. I think Ocala's where I'll be beaten by the rest. You keep on dancing, you keep on dancing, you keep on dancing by. Ah, now, my pretty dancer, do you know how it felt? Dancing, dancing, dancing at the end of my belt. It felt. Dancing through the courts, my partner's mad as I. The lady's blind, you know, she didn't see me die. She kept on dancing, she kept on dancing, she kept on dancing by.
0: Well, that was Billy Babcock, yes, Lady Justice with the blindfold keeps on dancing by. And yeah, Billy did make that robbery, do that robbery. He did it, and he did it so that he would be picked up and so that he would be put away, you see, so he could get the kind of help that he needed. Well, now, Room for the Poor. Again, back to the Joe Hill House. M. and Hennessy had a faculty for raising money from obscure sources. He would go to the social action committees of the liberal ministry, to the Presbyterians, Episcopalians, Unitarians, God-fearing people, all of them, with the exception of the Unitarians, of course. And we would put on a little show where Ammon would talk about what it was like down at the Joe Hill House, what it was like by these people falling back and forth across the continent that would fetch up at the Joe Hill House out by the Roper Yards. And then we would sing songs that we had made up about the Joe Hill House and about that life. Now, one time Ammon said to me, you know, if the minister will stand up, if he's sold on the idea of putting a clothing or a food barrel, canned food barrel, in the lobby of the church so people can bring stuff and put in it on Sunday mornings, said if he'll get behind that, he'll stand up and pitch his own congregation, and they're going to follow along. So do you have a song that is going to provoke the minister into doing that? So, yeah, I wrestled with it for a while, and then I came up with this song called Room for the Poor. And I don't mean to sound cynical. Those people are very, very good to us, but this was a guaranteed damn $200 song.

0: Well, all right, now you see, what choice does the minister have? What choice do I leave him? Like I say, not to mean to be cynical, but it made the point. I guess that's a song that has a utilitarian purpose, and I tell you, it did. It paid off for all of us. Now, these are real simple songs. These are real simple tune models, mainly from I guess you'd call it the great well of tradition that all of our great music percolates up out of. And they're very simple verse models too. The old four square goes all the way back to the ballad tradition. It's the organic rhythm our language falls into when you don't mess around with it too much. And you know, if you leave the language alone, if you just talk, if you talk plain, and if you have enough words to try to say exactly what you mean, very often it comes out as poetry. You may not know it. It comes out as poetry. Woody Guthrie knew that. He regarded himself as an eavesdropper, and he would soak up those ringing phrases that popped up in everybody's conversation and sometimes assemble them into songs. Everybody can write songs. Everybody can sing songs. There's no sense consuming, just sitting around consume, like we consume, hamburgers. But you can damn well do it. And you don't have to fight with it. You relax your mind and you move right into it. And then that song comes out as another way to express yourself, as another way to deal with what's going on around you in the world. And songmakers have always done this. Well, I'll give you an example of this. Now, there was this whole community system. Most of the stations that subscribe to the Loafer's Glory are community stations. The guy who founded this whole system in 1949 was Lou Hill. He founded community radio, and it's grown and grown and grown, and finally it grew into the Pacifica Network, KPFK. KPFA is the station that carries this show and puts it up onto the satellite. Well, been going through some serious rocky times lately, some serious trauma and convulsions. One of the primary voices for KPFA, for Pacifica, was Larry Bensky for 30 years, sort of summarily discharged and shot out into the ozone for reasons that are still pretty obscure. Well, Larry felt bad about it. Like I say, you make up songs to express the way that you feel about your average annual ambient reality, and Larry did that. Now, he's not a singer. I think he'll amply demonstrate that. And he's not a song maker. He's a spieler. You know, he's a commentator on the radio. But he did it. And he did it. You can do it. We can all do it. So listen, this is a bootleg field recording of Larry Bensky singing the ballad, "I Dreamed I Saw Lou Hill Last Night."
1: Thank you, Utah, for this opportunity to do something I never dreamed of doing and probably will never do again, and that is sing on the air. I wrote these words to a melody that I'm sure your listeners will remember fondly, with apologies to the original composers. I wouldn't have done this if it wasn't a moment of crisis in the history of this organization. I'm, of course, like the rest of the staff of KPFA, urging everyone to get in touch with Pacifica and come to its senses. I'll talk a little bit more about this after this so-called performance is over. I dreamed I saw Lou Hill last night and asked him questions three. "Well, Lou," I said, "it's come to a head. What would you do if you were me? What would you do if you were me?" Dear Larry lad, he looked kind of sad. Pacifica's had a good long run. 50 years are gone, but war's upon our planet. We must keep on. War is here, we must keep on. Stand

0: seeds. Who cares who wears the crown? Who cares who wears the crown? But Luai sighed, the folks inside don't get it anymore. They hire themselves and fire us elves. They don't care about love or war. They don't care about love or war. The hell with them, our mighty stem sometimes bears leaves of stone. A mighty play is KPFA. It's impossible to own. It's impossible to own. We've gotten to hear, because no fear inside us could be born. No way this day, then so far away, is now a time to mourn. We don't have the time to mourn. So Luai asked, the present task is not so hard to see. When you were here, the way was clear. Just do it, don't follow me. Just do it, don't follow me. Yes, Larry dear, the goal is clear. With so many on our side, we can win this thing. The bells will ring. But don't forget, it's not about size. It's how we organize. And not how we harmonize, obviously. We're fighting. Staff of KPFA, the local advisory board, thousands and thousands of listeners, trying to reverse Pacifica's precipitous action in firing our general manager without cause and without just review, then firing me, Larry Bensky, for criticizing Pacifica's actions on the air, but really I was fired for standing up at a board meeting in February and blowing the whistle on what I and many other people believe has become a top-heavy, secretive, bureaucratized, and unresponsive to the community organization, sadly out of tune with the traditions of Pacifica. You want to know more about it? You can write to us online is the best way. SavePacifica@hotmail.com. That's SavePacifica@hotmail.com. You can see on the website that will then direct you to all of the documents and information and journalism that has happened around this, a very sad perversion of our mission, which happened to coincide with our 50th anniversary. So thank you all very much for your continuing support and interest. Thank you, Utah Phillips, for the time and for the great role you have played on Pacifica Radio and in our community over the years.
1: Well, thank you, Larry Bensky, and not only for the stands you've taken, but for proving that anybody can write songs, anybody can sing songs. You know, that's a great lesson to us all, folks. Listen, pay attention. We're going to wind this down here with a song that a boomer song. You know, a boomer, a wandering worker, somebody goes from place to place, works hard, but doesn't do it in the same place all the time. The wealth of the West was built by boomers in the mines, in the hard rock mines in Montana, in the coal mines of Colorado, in the timber harvest, the wheat harvest, you understand, on the railroad. It boomed back and forth, created the wealth of the West, but never owned it. They just had to boom onto the next crummy job after somebody had made a whole lot of money out of their labor. I made up a song about that. Here are the gates of Lodore, where the Green River comes down through the Uinta Mountains. It's dammed now. That's the Flaming Gorge up by Dutch John. I guess that's, almost all the names in there explain themselves. So thank you very much for listening to me amble around amidst these songs that have been popping out of my head over the years. It's good for me to remember them, or they will fade away, and I won't be able to sing them anymore. Let's listen to She'll Never Be Mine.
2: 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My love is a river where the white waters pour.

0: Well, thanks for being with us today. This is Utah Phillips, the golden voice of the Great Southwest, and you have indeed been listening to Loafer's Glory, the Hobo Jungle of the Mind. The lariat snaps. The cowboy rolls his pack and rides away. Back to the land the cowboy goes. Plumes of smoke from the factory sway in the setting sun. The curtain falls. A train in the darkness pulls away. Goodbye, says the rain on the iron roofs. Goodbye, say the barber poles. Dark, drum the vanishing horse's hooves. William J. Smith.
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5: You eat it hot, it's delicious. 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
6: 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I don't know, it presses a button.
4: How can one couple create so many extraordinary recipes? 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
4: The romantic and culinary wisdom of Honey & Co. That's coming up next on Milk Street Radio from PRX after the news. This is Milk Street Radio from PRX. I'm your host, Christopher Kimball. Today, Sola El-Waley is here to take your cooking calls and confess to a few of her crimes.
7: We used to have a mushroom guy. It was totally illegal. I don't know where he got him. We didn't ask questions. He showed up covered in dirt and sold us mushrooms.
4: Also on today's show, we're joined by Itamar Srulevich and Sarit Packer of Honey & Co. They share their number one rule for home cooks. Please stop trying to cook like a restaurant chef.
5: Don't chop it too fine. Has your mother ever chopped parsley like this? No. Okay, how does she chop parsley? You know, you kind of have to return people. Just cook it fresh. Don't do everything else.
4: The secrets of home cooking with Honey & Co., that's later in the show. But first, we'll bake some bread. For centuries in Germany, communal bakehouses were common, and most towns had one. A small village called Uerdingen is now reviving this tradition. And a few years ago, some of the villagers decided to save their bakehouse, which had fallen into disrepair. Reporter Emma Wallace went to the bakehouse one afternoon to meet them.
8: As you follow the main road through Uerdingen, uphill and away from the banks of the Rhine, you'll come to a small building set back from the road. Marie-Thérèse arrives first to get prepared before the other bakers arrive.
9: Yeah, hello, grüß euch. Ich bin Marie-Thérèse vom Backesverein.
10: My name is Marie-Thérèse from the Baking Society in Uerdingen. We will get the fire started, but let's first go inside.
9: Gehen wir mal rein. Hallo, hallo Emma, hallo Trixie. Schön, dass ihr alle da seid. Und dann schauen wir mal, was wir hier zaubern können.
8: Inside, there's a long wooden table, a gigantic bread mixer, a sink, some shelves with wooden bread forms on them, and a big brick oven with a cast iron door. Around 55 families are part of the Bread Baking Society, and others join in for a day, invited by one of the members of the club. The day starts with a cup of coffee and some snacks, so that the leaders can explain the order of tasks.
9: Fangen wir gleich an, den Teig zuzubereiten und
10: let's get on and prepare our dough. We have already prepared the sourdough mix. It has been maturing for 3 days, each day doubling the water and flour, so it's nice and sour.
9: Die Menge des Mehls und des Wassers verdoppelt, damit ja schön säuerlich wird.
8: Marie-Thérèse has lived in Uerdingen for more than 40 years. She and her former husband ran a farm, but she didn't have any experience with baking when she started up the Baking Society.
9: Bin eigentlich durch diesen Verein so ans Backen herangetreten.
10: I have learned as we went along. The beginnings were pretty difficult. We had to learn quite a lot of stuff, but the joy you get from baking your own bread is so great that we persevered and didn't give up.
11: Hallo, Barbara ist mein Name. Ich wohne seit...
12: My name is Barbara. I have lived more than 45 years here in Uerdingen and I always loved baking. I initially wanted to build my own oven with my neighbor between our gardens. Then we heard that a group were going to revive the village oven here and our ears pricked up.
8: Bakehouses like these used to be found all over Germany and across Europe up until around the middle of the 20th century. With the rise of supermarkets and industrial bakeries and faster-paced lives, most people didn't have the time to spend all day baking bread for themselves. But the society's founders have noticed that in recent years, the interest in making things for yourself and getting back to basics is growing once again.
9: So, jetzt werden wir zuerst mal Holz holen, um das Feuer anzufangen.
10: We need to go and chop some wood, so we can build up a good fire. You need a lot of embers to bake bread. So let's go and chop the wood.
13: My name is Trixie and I'm very, very new to this. I find the whole process fascinating, even the business of building the fire for the oven. I love taking photos of the glowing embers. I love coming to these baking sessions. You meet new people, everyone joins in. There are never any disagreements about who needs to do what. Everyone rolls up their sleeves and gets stuck in. It really works well.
11: Funktioniert super.
8: Marie-Thérèse shows us how to build the fire, crumpling paper, tearing cardboard and building the wood into the oven so she can get a good burn going.
13: I think bread in Germany is really held in high regard. Some people say that we Germans bake the best bread. I need bread in the morning, in the evening, when I'm travelling, I need my bread.
8: The Bread Society is keen to get as many younger members involved as possible, as a way of future-proofing their hobby.
13: I particularly love the days when we invite the kindergarten children along. They kept asking, is there any more dough there? Is there more dough? It was such a lovely experience. I had a lot of fun baking with them.
11: Erlebnis und es hat mir viel, viel Spaß gemacht.
9: In den Wintermonaten backen wir mit maximal 6 bis 8 Personen.
10: In the winter months, we normally have about 6 to 8 people here together baking. In the summer, when the doors can be left open, we might have more joining in. We don't have a fixed program of baking days. It just depends who has time and feels like baking.
14: Marie-Therese throws a handful of flour into the oven to test if it is up to temperature. She thinks we need to wait a few more minutes, but things are looking good, she says. On this occasion, the whole group forms the dough into loaves and pats them quickly into the wooden bake forms and into the oven on a flat wooden pallet, like the ones used for pizza. The group has baked all sorts of different bread, buns and cakes in the oven over time. Buttermilk, rye, sourdough and even the German Christmas speciality Stollen, a sweet bread with marzipan and fruit.
15: Also wir haben einige Mitglieder aus dem Dorf natürlich, aber auch viele aus umliegenden Orten, ne?
10: Obviously, we have lots of members from the village. But we are really pleased that we are attracting members from the villages around too, and that people are starting to talk about us around the world. We feel like with our baking, we are venturing out beyond the village boundaries.
15: Ja, einmal das Arbeiten mit dem Teig, mit dem Brot und auch das Miteinander.
10: I love working with the dough. And I love working with everyone here. I think we have built a really beautiful community here.
15: Und das ist einfach gesellig und schön und dadurch hat sich auch so eine schöne Gemeinschaft gebildet. So, jetzt machen wir mal die Klopfprobe.
14: Between 50 minutes to an hour in the oven and the loaves are ready. The oven can get about 20 loaves in at a time. Marie-Therese tests them with a knock of her knuckles. You can hear when they're done, Barbara tells me. They look good, she says, smiling. And they begin turning them out on the racks.
11: Yeah, der Duft schon alleine.
16: Oh, yes. The aroma. That is so delicious. You just want to immediately bite into it.
14: Outside, the skies are darkening and the crickets are calling. As the embers are left to gradually cool, everyone loads up their cars with freshly baked loaves.
15: Perfect. Wunderbar. So, haben wir gut hingekriegt, ne?
16: When you pick up the bread from here, you have your car full of loaves. As soon as we get home, we are biting into the bread. We just can't wait. You just need a little bit of butter and salt. Oh, it is heavenly.
11: Herrlich.
4: That story was reported by Emma Wallace. And now it's time to take your calls with our special guest co-host, Sola El-Waly. Sola is a chef and the author of Start Here, Instructions for Becoming a Better Cook. Sola, it's great having you on the show, at least now for the calls. I've certainly interviewed you, but now you actually have to work for your supper.
7: Yeah, I'm excited to answer some of these questions. Not all of them, just some.
4: So I have to do some of the work too. Great. Do you have a question you're just dying to ask?
7: What do you do for Mother's Day?
4: Well, like new fathers a long time ago, I thought Mother's Day was for celebrating my mother, who's no longer with us. But I then realized the hard way that my wife was a mother. And so I had to transfer Mother's Day to my wife, who's a mother. I didn't get that at first.
7: Wait, how long did it take for you to get that?
4: About 5 seconds when I completely, like, did not celebrate the day at all. My favorite thing to do is cook. There's nothing I'd rather do. So Mother's Day, I mean, that's an opportunity for me to spend 2 days cooking. So I love those days because it's one of those things where I get to cook and people will actually eat it, which is really good when you spend all day cooking.
7: Everyone always tells me, wow, your kid must eat great. No. But she mostly eats rice.
4: My two youngest kids, who are 7 and 8, will not eat my food.
7: That's so annoying.
4: It's karma.
17: Anyway, let's take a call.
7: Let's do it.
17: Welcome to Milk Street. Who's calling?
18: Hello, my name is Charlie. I'm calling from Oakland, California.
17: Okay, how can we help you?
18: Recently, I got into crabbing, and I found myself in a position several times where I come home with 10 Dungeness crabs, and, you know, I try to give them away. I try to have people over for dinner to eat them with me, but I wanted to get your opinion on if you have any ideas about creative, good ways to make use of these crabs.
17: This doesn't sound like a problem call to me, by the way. I just like to point that out. It's like, what to do with 10 crabs. Well, yeah, I mean, you could steam them, right? Pick out the meat. I would vacuum seal them. My experience with vacuum sealing is the thickness of the bag. The plastic bag is really important. The thinner bag, sometimes any kind of ice that ends up in the bag can puncture the bag. Make sure you get rid of all the air. That's why I use the vacuum bag. It has fairly high water content, right? So it's a little tricky to freeze. Or you can make a lot of crab cakes and freeze those. If it were me, I would just have as many people over as you need to get rid of those crabs, because I don't think that freezing is not ideal with crab meat. It's not perfect, but that, I would use a vacuum sealer. Sola?
7: First, you're bragging.
17: Absolutely.
7: I'm jealous. And you should throw a big party. And you're providing the crab, so you should provide nothing else. Have your friends bring the beer, the sides, some bread, really good butter. Cover every flat surface in newspaper. And then just have a big party. Because picking through all that crab is not fun alone. But together, it could be like an annual thing. People will look forward to it.
18: Yes. So here's the issue. I've kind of gotten really into the crabbing. So this is happening sort of on like a weekly basis. And
17: Oh, no.
18: Obviously, crab cakes, that's a good one to burn through a lot of the meat. I've tried making crab salads, eating it by itself. Do you have any other ideas of recipes or other ways to prepare it to keep it fresh and fun?
17: Risotto, just short grain rice. You could use chicken stock, or if you have fish stock, you know, you heat up the stock ahead of time, add 2 cups at a time, stir, add the crab near the end.
18: Okay.
17: You can make a huge amount of that fairly quickly. I guess the problem you have is you're going to want to steam and pick 10 Dungeness crabs every week or two.
18: Right.
17: It's almost like you love the fishing, but then you don't know what to do. So maybe what you got to do is find people to give them to, because I don't think anybody's going to want to go through that amount of work every week or two, right?
7: You could start an underground crab business.
17: There you go.
7: Right?
17: That's right.
18: Yes.
7: We used to have a mushroom guy. It was totally illegal. I don't know where he got him. We didn't ask questions. He showed up covered in dirt and sold us mushrooms. Keep it like top secret, because this is definitely illegal. You did not get the idea from me. Make a little cash on the side.
17: Well, or barter. Do a barter deal.
7: Right.
17: You give them crab and they
18: bartering,
17: give you...
18: Bartering is good, yes. Absolutely.
17: Grass-fed Angus in return, or eggs or something, right?
7: Or just like services. Have people clean your car.
17: Yeah.
18: Yeah. Good idea.
17: I think you want to distribute these outside of your home as quickly as possible.
18: Yes, and the tricky thing is I live in a small apartment, so doing a bunch of crabs in a small space gets messy very quickly. Yeah, but those are some good ideas, and I do think it's mostly about finding people to trade them to and give them to, and it does always make someone's day to hand them a couple of Dungeness.
17: Yeah, you want to fish them. You don't want to cook them.
18: Yeah.
17: Stick to what you love, absolutely.
18: Right.
7: Do you live near Manhattan? We can make a deal.
18: No, California.
7: Oh, well.
18: California, yeah.
17: Charlie, this is not the worst problem we've ever heard on the show.
18: That's correct.
17: Hopefully that helps. Take care.
18: Thank you.
7: Bye.
18: Bye.
17: This is Milk Street Radio. 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Who's calling?
19: This is Victor from Philadelphia.
17: How can we help you?
19: A while ago, you asked your listeners for stories about their kitchen disasters, and I have one that's pretty unique that was both a disaster and a huge success. So we're going back about 20 years. We moved into a new house in West Philadelphia, and my neighbor had some fruit trees that that they wanted nothing to do with, and we realized that one of them was a sour cherry tree. And we had a holiday coming up, and I thought, let me bake a cherry pie. So I picked a bunch of cherries, brought my stuff with me to my cousin's house, and as I'm hitting the cherries, I realized that they have a little tiny white thing inside of them. I just go about my business because I've never picked cherries off of a tree before and pitted them to make pie.
17: How big are these white things?
19: Quite tiny. I mean, if you think about how small a cherry is,
17: right?
19: Maybe a 20th, no, even less, a 30th of the size of the cherry.
17: So much smaller than the pit.
19: Oh, yes.
17: Okay.
19: I made the pie. Everybody raved about the pie. It had the best internal texture of any pie I've ever made in terms of how it gelled together. The texture was just perfect, and I've never been able to recreate it since. What I came to learn after that, and my relatives hopefully are not listening right now because they don't know this yet, is that these were larvae of some kind of bug that is typically found inside of wild cherries.
17: Great.
19: Completely harmless. You can absolutely eat them. You just don't want to because it's kind of disgusting. And so what I'm wondering is it possible that the breakdown of these little tiny larvae somehow helped with the texture of my pie? And just more broadly, what can I do other than sticking bugs inside of my pie to ensure that I'm going to have a lovely texture?
17: You're in the top three really weird questions column on the show. I love this question. Well, first of all, I go up to Granville, New York, not far from my place in Vermont every July. One of my kids and I picked 36 pounds. I think we won the biggest picking amount. I got the same pitter you probably have, the Norco or whatever. We're whacking away, and there was nothing in them. If you go to an orchard where they do spray, you probably don't have that problem. Secondly, I really doubt that the larvae were adding pectin to your cherry pie. By the way, did you add pectin to this pie to help thicken it, or flour, or minute tapioca? Did you have a thickener in it?
19: We're going back 20 years, but I do recall at that time I was using the minute tapioca.
17: Yeah, and you probably used a tablespoon for every cup and a half or 2 cups of fruit. The minute tapioca does a great job. You can even throw in the food processor if you don't like those little pieces showing up if it's an open face pie. For an apple pie, I just use a couple tablespoons of flour with the apples, and that seems to work. And make sure the pie's cooled off at least 4 hours so it'll set it sliceable. Sola?
7: Well, in terms of the pie being as good as it was, it's probably because of the qualities of the fruit. Making a consistent fruit pie is really difficult unless you pre-cook the filling. In most wholesale pie manufacturing or restaurants, you do cook the filling in like a big batch. Then you can test it before you put it in your pie, see if it needs more thickening or sugar. And I find like it's kind of cheating. Like, I think it takes the magic out of it. I'm okay with occasionally having a runny pie because I just really like cooking it in the crust. But if you do want to have like a really consistent product with your pies, the best thing is to par cook your filling, gelatinize it fully, put it in your crust, and then bake it.
17: Yeah, the only thing about that is then I don't think the fruit tastes as fresh because it's twice cooked.
7: Yeah, yeah. It's like not as magical.
17: Yeah.
7: But you will have more texture consistency. But you're right. I don't think it was because of the larvae. And I also don't think the larvae is that big of a deal. It just means it was really fresh fruit.
17: Yeah, it also means it was probably really ripe fruit, too. Some of the problems when you go pick cherries or buy them is they're not quite as ripe as you'd like. They pick them before they're fully ripe because of transportation.
19: They were definitely perfect other than a larvae.
17: The problem is you've outed yourself on radio. So somebody, it's going to get back to these people. But you said it was 20 years ago, right?
19: Yes, some of the people are still alive, though. So we'll have to see if they're avid listeners.
7: Some of them. What happened to the rest?
17: The larvae did it. That's what happened. Great question. I just really love that question. Victor, it's been a real pleasure. Thanks for calling, man.
7: Thank you.
19: Thank you. Take care.
17: Yeah.
7: Bye.
17: You're listening to Milk Street Radio. Special thanks to Sola El-Whaley for joining me on the phone line. She'll be back later in the show. Coming up next, advice on marriage and frittatas from Honey & Co. 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

0: Hello, hey, KNVC listener. I'm Steve Funk, general manager of your community radio station, here to say thanks, man. 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
1: This is Mill Street Radio. I'm your host, Christopher Kimball. Right now, it's Itamar Strulevich and Sarit Packer. 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Daily. 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
2: Yay!
3: Hi, Chris. Hi. It's such a pleasure.
2: Yeah, so excited to be here.
1: Well, I wish I was at Honey & Co. having dinner.
3: But we wish you were at Honey & Co. having dinner. We wish we would be all having dinner together at Honey & Co.
1: So your latest book begins during what were obviously difficult days for anyone in the restaurant business. But you're right that you were dancing in the basement during COVID. Can you explain what that means? Because I just thought that was charming.
2: I mean, it's literally what we do during everything, I think, is dance our way through. Go on the Instagram and mostly what you see is like two fat chefs prancing around a kitchen like psychopaths.
3: No, but I think in the context of this book, but yes, we do sort of prance around like a pair of psychopaths. But this book and our sort of latest place, Honey & Co. Daily, came from the dark days of COVID, which were, you know, for all of us, really horrible time. But actually, at these times, you know, what is the place that we go to for joy, for happiness, for succor? And that was, of course, in our kitchen, you know, cooking and feeding people and each other. And this is the sort of origin of this place, Honey & Co. Daily, and this book. It's about sort of bringing everyday joyful little things, because the food that we always loved the most and the food that we always sort of craved the most, more than restaurant food, we never wanted Michelin star food, we never wanted anything fancy. We wanted, you know, the home food, the mama's food, if you know what I mean.
2: But it's also, I think, that this aspect that for us, our books reflect us and our lives and where we find ourselves, the two of us, and in our work as well. We want to enjoy a plate of food that's joyous, that's healthy, that's colorful, that's full of flavor. But we honestly, we don't want to spend like crazy amounts of time doing it. And I have this conversation every day with my chefs. You know, I show them a dish. I say to them, okay, we cook this like this. I want it to be like loads of flavor. Don't chop it too fine. And then they start chopping something like a chef, this kind right. of fine, fine parsley. And I say to them, please stop. You're not listening to what I'm saying to you. Has your mother ever chopped parsley like this? No. Okay, how does she chop parsley? You know, you kind of have to return people because there's all these things that you get taught as chefs. You have to do it in a certain way, you know? Like, it's all about trying to remind ourselves and our chefs and the people that we write these recipes for, our cookbooks for, is that there's like a joy and immediacy in food. And if you buy good produce, it's delicious with hardly anything done to it, you know?
1: Yeah, and the other problem is one solution to this problem of cooking simply is having perfect ingredients. Yeah. And what I like about what you do is you're not depending on perfect ingredients to make this work. I mean, that's a good recipe for a home cook has to deal with the the carrots you might buy in the supermarket, right? Which is a little different than what a restaurant has.
2: I mean, we cooked all of the recipes from a supermarket because it's got to work for everyone right. at home. It doesn't

0: I especially don't understand the whole stock when you're talking about cooking like shanks and then adding a stock.
1: Right.
0: Oh, cooking meatballs and adding a stock. I don't
1: Right.
0: get it.
1: I don't
0: Like,
1: get it either.
0: why would you need to do that? You are cooking a beautiful piece of meat, especially if you're cooking anything on the bone, or you're cooking chicken for a tagine, whole chicken on the bone. Why would you ever think you
1: No.
0: needed to add stock to that as well? I completely don't get it. I'm very opposed to stock, apart from in very, very small occasions of like a really nice kind of veg stock into, you know, like there's a spinach rice
1: Or
0: porridge
1: if you're
0: kind of thing
1: making
0: that we do.
1: lentils or whatever, yeah,
0: Oh yeah, there's a few things where it can benefit. At the rest of the time, you're cooking any kind of meat or chicken or even fish, just let the flavors come out. I don't get stock at all.
1: And plus, you take a nice piece of meat or fish and you buy canned stock.
0: This I would never do. I would
1: Yeah, and
0: never
1: then you've
0: do
1: completely
0: that.
1: destroyed the protein. So I've been on this frittata crusade now. I just think a frittata is like one of the absolute best concepts ever, right?
2: Oh,
1: Because
2: absolutely.
1: it's like shakshuka, but it's absolutely an infinite concept, right?
2: Yeah, absolutely. It's not a recipe, it's a concept. It's
1: Right.
2: a religion.
1: So give me a few examples of frittatas, you guys. I mean, I have some here. Butternut spinach, goat's cheese and sage,
0: So good.
1: chili peas, goat's cheese,
2: So
1: fried
2: good.
1: egg, zingy tomato and orange soup. There's quite a lot of them.
0: Well, we do a really nice, like, sweet corn, chorizo, red onions,
2: Oh
0: and
2: my
0: then you
2: God.
0: pour on the eggs and you kind of just set it together. So delicious and actually extremely delicious, like, the next day on a picnic as well. The best thing about a frittata is you eat it hot, it's delicious. It cools down, you take it in your lunchbox, it's delicious. You have a bit left over, you slice it, you put it in a sandwich, it's delicious. It's such a nifty little thing to have.
2: Yeah.
1: Do you always finish them in the oven from the stovetop, or some of them
0: No,
1: are just
0: no.
1: cooked on the stove?
0: Loads are just cooked on the stovetop. Usually, stovetop ones are better off without cream.
1: Garnishing soups. You know, most
0: Yeah.
1: of us don't think much about that. You obviously think a lot about that. Well, the garnish is actually the most important part. So,
2: Isn't it though?
1: how would you garnish a soup?
2: I mean, I just want to sort of like just start the conversation acknowledging that the soup is just like a foil for the bits that go on top.
1: Right,
2: Like,
1: that's what I thought.
2: the soup is only half the story, and it's not complete until you sort of finish it, because it needs an extra element, even if it's like a drizzle of olive oil or a dollop of yogurt, or better yet, sour cream. I mean,
0: No, crispy shallots. It's the best,
2: crispy shallots is
0: the
2: amazing. But
0: best
2: then, yes,
0: topping.
2: we buy it ready-made and we just sprinkle it on everything.
1: You also buy pre-cooked beans in jars.
0: You know
2: Oh,
0: what?
2: yeah.
0: This is like,
2: That's an issue.
0: no, we have an addiction, like a serious
2: That's
0: addiction.
2: an issue. We have an
0: The kind of
2: addiction.
0: Spanish
2: Yeah.
0: style beans. I don't know if you can get them in the US so much, but you know, the Spanish always sell beans in
1: Yeah, we can
0: jars.
1: get them here. Yeah.
0: Yeah, so like,
2: Yeah.
0: I open this jar and literally you could eat the beans just with a spoon. You didn't have to do anything to them. And I was like, oh, this would save me quite a lot of time of like soaking and boiling and skimming and seasoning because they're kind of slightly seasoned, full of flavor. And honestly, they beat anything in a tin, like hands down.
1: Then you have a Jerusalem bean soup, which I love, which is just beans from a jar, some tomato paste, a few spices, a little olive oil, and so a can of tomatoes.
0: Yeah.
1: And I just go, yeah.
0: Do you know what? I made this for my friend. He's a Jerusalem boy like Itamar is. And honestly, he almost started crying.
2: Well, the story of the soup is, this is the sort of the Sephardi community in Jerusalem. Friday is the big sort of cooking day for the Friday night meal, but you need to finish all your cooking midday because the Sabbath is starting and you're not meant to be work. And this is the soup that you would feed your family on Friday lunch when you're busy with the serious cooking. You'd make this soup. And I was surprised that every time we make the soup for other people, the response is always so deep, because there's something very homey in that. There's something very sort of, I don't know, it presses a button.
1: It also has two onions diced, which is
0: Yeah.
1: kind of
2: Yeah.
1: interesting. But it's sort of I mean, this is what I love about your cooking, which is it's kind of like, it's not a finger in the eye, you know, Michelin chef cooking, but it's like, yeah, we got some beans and we got some tomatoes and we got some onions, and it's going to take us, you know, half an hour to make this, or 20 minutes, and it's going to be delicious. So there.
2: Yeah, but I feel there's a

0: there's a sort of, you know, I'm getting a little bit sentimental, but I feel that this type of cooking, there's an ancient wisdom to
1: it. Yeah, I agree.
0: Like, this is how people cook to feed their families and have done for years and years and years. And I think that as humans, we respond to that flavor and this type of attention. We want that.
1: Yeah, but I think there's something else, which I think you guys agree with, is there was a point to this recipe. You know, it's the simple, easy lunch on Friday before the bigger meal. And it had a purpose. It had to be simple. And it was delicious. So there was a context to it. It wasn't, so much of our cooking is totally without context now.
2: It has a context, but it's also about filling you up, keeping you satiated. You know, it's more than the sum of its parts. And it's kind of the ultimate comfort food. And sometimes that's what you want. So I'm not saying you have this on a, you know, beautiful summer's day if you're inviting posh guests. That's not the soup you make. But when you're sitting on a winter's night and you just want to watch something on the TV and you want to have like just a beautiful, comforting bowl of soup, this is absolutely the one to make.
0: I would challenge you on that, Sarit.
2: You would have it on a summer night?
0: I would, you know, I would be honored if people came to my home to serve the soup.
2: Well, we
0: and
2: do,
0: I think
2: sir.
0: People, yeah, and we do, and people love it.
1: Corn and fennel chowder with coriander and green chili.
2: Oh,
1: do you have an origin story there, or just it came to you in the middle of the night, or what?
2: It came to me in the middle of the night because I was having this conversation with my chefs about corns and cobs and stuff like this. So then I thought, wait, why don't I ever make a stock from
1: corn cobs?
2: From the cobs. Yes, from the cobs themselves, right. And use that because there's so much flavor there. The first time I made it with celery, it was nice. Second time I was like, I need something else. Then the fennel comes in, and the fennel and the corn work so well together.
0: I was going to say that fennel and corn are just two things that work together all the time. And this soup is heavenly, is delicious.
1: Last week, I did a posset. And you have a pink grapefruit posset. You want to explain what posset is? It's just a great concept.
2: Honestly, posset is the one trick you should have under your sleeve all the time because people love them and they have no idea how easy it is to make. So a posset is basically you set a cream with acidity.
1: Right.
2: You add acid to cream and sugar. And basically you could do it with limes or lemons. And here I do it with pink grapefruits, which also kind of makes it slightly pinkish, which is beautiful. And then it sets to this most delicious creamy thing.
0: And this is kind of like, this is a dessert. Like I would put my hand up. I don't make desserts. But you do need to have like three or four desserts that you can make. And this for me is the ultimate dessert for people who don't make desserts because it's so easy and it's so delicious. And very few things in life are like that.
2: The only thing I would tell people is don't use ready-made lemon juice. Like grapefruit juice, lemon juice, lime juice, any of them have got to be from the fresh fruit.
1: So the two of you cooking a quick supper together, what would each of you say would be the thing to cook?
0: Let me stop you right there. Never will the two of us be in the kitchen together at home.
1: It's not good.
0: It's not happening. It's not happening. Yeah, no, we're not going there anymore, Chris.
2: No, we have been married for more than 20 years.
0: Happily, and this is the reason why.
1: Well, but, you know, that's one of my rules of marriage is, never cook together. It doesn't really work out very well. No.
0: I think it works for some couples, and at work when we need to, we work really, really well, like when we focus. But at home, it's kind of like, I have my groove, you have your groove. Let's not de-groove each other.
1: De-groove.
2: But there's definitely like the things that we would prefer the other one to cook for us. Do you know what I mean? Like I always want Itamar to cook a steak for me because he cooks a beautiful steak.
1: How do you cook a beautiful steak? What do you do?
0: I'm a new convert to the reverse sear method.
1: Oh, yeah. So the low oven and then finish it.
0: Yeah. Completely. It's changed my life.
1: Yeah, I love that.
0: My biggest tip for cooking a steak at home is make sure that all the bedroom doors are closed, all the windows are open, and that the smoke alarm is covered because the smoke needs to happen. Mm. Without the smoke, the steak is not good.
2: I can give you an example because it was my birthday last Saturday.
0: And I got, she got a steak.
2: And I got a beautiful steak. But when I came down on Sunday morning, there was like a frying pan on my plant windowsill outside because it was smoking so bad. He put the frying pan outside of the window. The steak was delicious though.
1: And what do you want Sarit to make, Itamar?
0: Oh my God. I mean, she has a little bit of magic in her hands. So whatever she touches is good.
1: Now I know how you guys have been married for 20 years.
0: I mean, you know that she's one of the best bakers in the world. She's also one of the best cooks, I think, that ever lived. You know, we have this conversation that she'd say to me, oh, do you want me to cook this? Or do you want me to cook this? I was just like, whatever you're going to do, it's going to be perfect. You do your thing, darling.
2: No, what he actually says is, cook something that will make me happy. You know what that is.
0: Look inside you. The answer is inside you.
1: Itamar, Sarit, I don't know why we haven't done this more frequently. Maybe we should. But
0: we should do this like at the end of every day. We should just hang out for a chat.
1: Well, I was going to say I'd get on a plane and go over to London and do this in person.
0: You need to come ASAP.
1: It's been a while.
0: You need to come. But I also feel like we've achieved so much. Like we've sorted so many things out. Like
1: we have.
0: Nobody's using stock anymore. Everybody's eating eggs all the time. We just kind of like sorted it
1: out. Well, we sorted out marriage too, which may be the greatest achievement of this last hour. Just cook something to make me happy. That's it.
2: Yeah. It's the simplest thing.
1: And never cook together.
0: Never.
1: Itamar, Sarit, it's been an enormous pleasure. I've learned so much. Thank you.
2: Thanks so much for having us.
0: It was such a pleasure, Chris. Thank you so much for having us.
1: Thank you. That was Itamar Srilovich and Sarit Packer. Their upcoming book is Honey & Co. Daily, Easy Food for Your Everyday Pleasure. 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Coming up, Adam Gopnik on the most essential tool in your kitchen.

0: I'm Christopher Kimball. 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Right now, it's time for another call with my special guest co-host, Sola El-Waly.
1: Welcome to Milk Street. Who's calling?
2: Hi, this is Bridget LeBlanc calling from Mill Valley, California.
1: Hi, Bridget. What's your question?
2: Well, I have always loved mushrooms, and I, some years back, kind of devised what I guess is my own way of preparing them. If I'm prepping white or crimini mushrooms for sautéing, I take the cap off and I pull back, I peel the caps, and I feel like the mushrooms sauté much better, and I think they're dry, so they're able to absorb flavors better. If you wash them, they exude a lot of liquid into the pan. My husband and my friends all think I'm crazy because I'll spend, you know, a while prepping a pile of mushrooms. But, you know, am I? Am I crazy?
1: I don't think you're crazy. When I worked in fine dining, we did peel our mushrooms. And, like, it's maybe just a subtle difference in flavor. I think it's mostly a difference in color. But I feel like if you love peeling mushrooms, no one should stop you. I have things like that. Like, I like to peel grapes.
0: What?
1: And I spend hours doing it, and I think it's so delicious, and I don't care how long it takes, and I find it meditative and fun. And if peeling mushrooms makes you happy, it's not ruining your life, right?
2: No, not at all. You know, it's a minor point of contention, and I guess I'm just looking for somebody to tell me I'm right.
0: Sola peels grapes for hours, and you peel mushrooms with nobody since Jacques Pepin, the 60s have done, probably. I don't know.
1: Wait, did you know Jose Andres peels his strawberries?
0: What?
1: Huh? Right?
2: We I don't all, even do that.
1: I don't know. He said it tastes better when the seeds aren't there.
0: Well, I think Sola was being kind. She said, if you enjoy doing it and it's meditative, don't let anyone tell you not to do it, which I agree with. But you don't need to
2: do it. But you're telling me it makes no difference.
0: No, I'm telling you.
2: Is that what you're saying?
0: Yeah, you don't have to do it. Yeah, it's not going to make, if you're doing a stew or you're doing something else, whatever, it's sauce, it's not going to make any difference, right? So, I mean, you're never going to.
1: Let me tell you, though, if Jean-Georges comes over for dinner, he will be thrilled with your mushroom peeling. Or Danielle?
2: Well.
1: Balloud?
0: Yeah, well. Or Joel Robuchon comes back from the dead.
2: As long as I've got you in line, what are some of your favorite mushroom dishes?
1: Honestly, my favorite thing is just to do, like, simple, like, get a really nice, like, meaty maitake or something beautiful from the market. Give it, like, a little bit of a sear, butter baste it with herbs, and roast it like a chicken.
2: Yum.
1: And I feel like it's just so delicious when it's simple and you just get the flavor of the butter and the herbs. I don't know if it needs more than that.
0: Yeah, I agree. I was in Bologna 4 years ago, and I went to a local place, and the guy came out. He does wild mushrooms, so he just sautéed a big plate of wild mushrooms, salt, butter. I don't even think he had herbs on it. It was just absolutely delicious.
1: See, we agree sometimes.
0: Yeah, we do, occasionally. I mean, I would say one thing, though. Everybody's so intent on getting the water out of a mushroom and sautéing, which for some things you want to do, but I just did beef shanks, sort of, also buku, but with beef, not veal. You know, I sautéed some onion, and then I threw the mushrooms in, just cut in half, for like 2 minutes. And then I added some wine and some stock and everything else. But then they kept their texture, right? They didn't cook down. And sometimes I think you do want that whole mushroom texture in something. So I don't always want to get all the moisture out.
2: That's kind of what I'm talking about, getting the moisture out
0: So
2: you get that texture. Okay, so maybe I'm not...
0: You're not crazy. You found a sisterhood of people who like to peel stuff.
1: If you're like so into peeling mushrooms that like your life is falling apart, you're not returning people's calls, there's laundry piling up, then maybe don't peel the mushrooms. I don't know how bad this is.
2: No. Simply now I've got to go home and tell my husband he's mostly right.
1: You don't need to tell him that.
0: Sola.
1: You never have to tell him
0: ever
1: that.
0: Tell your husband he's right. Oh, boy.
2: Okay, those are words to live by.
1: Just treat yourself sometimes to some peeled grapes.
2: I shall.
0: Bridget, thank you so much.
1: Thank you.
2: Bye-bye.
0: 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Special thanks to Sola Elwaley, author of Start Here. You can find her on Instagram, YouTube, and on her Substack, Hot Dish with Sola. Now Adam Gopnik is here with his latest bit of culinary insight. Adam, what's going on?
3: Oh, so much is going on, Christopher, but among the countless things, probably the single biggest in my life of philosophical reflection on the meanings and comforts of eating is that our food processor broke. So I found myself doing what I am sure you do anyway by sheer virtue, Christopher. I had to do all the things I normally do in the food processor by hand. So I started off doing pesto and salsa verde, which is relatively easy to do, and everyone tells you you ought to do it that way anyway. Right. And it turns out to be both easy and terrific. Pesto, done by hand, is a little less smooth and homogenized than perhaps we are wrongly accustomed to its being, but is more delicious. You know my favorite food fact of all food facts. It's that our national motto, E Pluribus Unum, out of many one, comes from a Roman recipe for pesto, believed to have been written by Virgil originally. Well, when you make your pesto by hand, you sort of disappoint the Roman poet because you don't get quite that same one homogenous flavor. You still get the little tingle and sparkle of different flavors on your palate. And then I walked to the very top of the ladder of the handmade. I made a pie crust, Jacques Pepin's famous pâté brisé, which I'm sure you have made a million times. So I kneaded the butter into the flour with my hands, added the ice water, rolled it out. Not very well. I'm not very good at that. Patched it together with apples with some cardamom sugar sprinkled on them. And to my amazement, in a very long history of making crostatas or rustic tart, this was by far the most successful and delicious that I had ever made.
0: But the problem is I'm older than you, so I remember cooking before the food processor. And back in the 60s, and we were all using our hands or, a manual pastry blender, which has those wires, the tines.
3: Yes.
0: So, I mean, it's so depressing. I'm talking to someone who doesn't remember the pre-food processor world.
3: It was a revelation to me. I honestly did not know that you could make pâté brisé by hand, kneading it together by hand, and it would come out not just competently, but better than any that you could make with a machine. Apparently, hand mixing leaves those little small pea-sized pieces of butter, and this, I am told at least by experts, creates steam pockets within the crust, which creates the maximum flakiness. Certainly, it's true that machines tend to overmix, regularize, and homogenize. So I have found myself becoming obsessed with using my hands as the primary tool in my kitchen. And as you may know, there's a whole school of philosophy that talks about the importance of embodiment for cognition, that we don't really think or experience with our minds. That's not the source of our consciousness. It is the totality of our doing things in the world that makes us actually aware. We think, in a very real sense, better with our hands than we think with our heads or even with our hearts. And there's no way to make us more aware of the fullness of ourselves than making something with our hands. Using the machine left me at a distance from my own pie crust. And somehow, and this is the thing that interests me most, Christopher, somehow the distance from the thing we make is detectable by others through their own sensory experience. If that sounds crazy or sort of mystical, here's a fascinating thing that every actor learns. If when you are on stage and you are fictitiously in Central Park, if you picture Central Park or anywhere else in your head as you play the scene, the audience will feel your presence there. And if you don't imagine it, if you just say the words, the audience will sense the absence of an imaginary connection in you. How they deduce it, I don't know, but they do. And in the same way, the audience at the table knows when you have literally had your hands in their food and when you have not. So from now on, I intend to use my hands as the primary instrument and everything I make.
0: You sometimes walk out on a very thin philosophical limb. But today I would summarize this is I cook, therefore I am.
3: Mm-hmm.
0: And for me, that pretty much summarizes my entire life. So thank you for giving me purpose and meaning and clarifying why I get out of bed in the morning. Thank you.
3: Mine too. And I don't, of course, do it professionally. I do it every night for a family. But I think that's true. I cook, therefore I am. But also I cook, therefore I know I'm thinking. It's exactly in the act of cooking that we pass from self-conscious, overthinking, meditation in that way, into just doing. You know, there's a lovely Zen saying that I think about often. It's before enlightenment, chop wood, carry water. After enlightenment, chop wood, carry water. And the secret of it is it's the chopping wood, carrying water, making the pie crust with your hands, that carries enlightenment within it. And I think that that's profoundly true in all of our experience.
0: I still love the T-shirt we ended up with, I cook, therefore I am, which is about as good as it gets. Thank you.
3: Thank you, Chris.
0: That was Adam Gopnik, staff writer at The New Yorker. That's it for today. 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You can also find us on Facebook at Christopher Kimball's Milk Street, on Instagram at 177 Milk Street. 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

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Co-founder, Melissa Baldino. Executive producer, Annie Sinzaboth. Senior editor, Melissa Allison. 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

0: Thanks for joining us this past hour for Milk Street Radio, heard each Saturday at 10 a.m. here on KNVC 95.1 FM, Carson City. 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
1: 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Tia Whit, Joe.
2: Yes, Middlewich, Katie?
1: Well, it happens once a year here in the U.S. and I'm sure other places around the world, but it is time for Mother's Day.
2: Mother's Day is where we honor and celebrate mothers and all their travails in taking care of their various offspring. So we put together an hour of Celtic music celebrating mothers this week.
1: I think they've earned it, and hopefully this music will put a smile on those faces of the moms around the world.
2: We also have a couple of songs where mothers are behaving badly.
1: Ooh.
2: But it's still about mothers.
1: Okay.
2: We're going to kick off today's show with Redican's mother, Elizabeth Kelly's Delight, and Harvest Moon from Justin Theriault, Kyle Burgoot, and Susan Thomas.

0: Rowan Leslie from the release Escaping the Dawn. We heard The Siren, Mama Brown's, and Code Orange. Before that, Redican's Mother, Elizabeth Kelly's Delight, and Harvest Moon, a lovely set of jigs from Justin Theriault, Kyle Burgot, and Susan Tolman from their release The Castle.
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0: and Katie Marie.
1: This week, we're celebrating Mother's Day by playing Celtic music, featuring, well, obviously, mothers. We're going to kick off the next set with a trio of tracks that explore the great reel called Mother and Child, starting with Pochin from Czechia from their release One for the Road.

0: set of reels from Elliot Grasso. The release, Up Against the Flatirons. We heard Mother and Child Reel and Farewell to Connacht. Before that, Joshua Dukes from his release, The Long Trip Home. Rigney's Mother and Child and Far From Home. And we started with Pochin from their release, One for the Road, with Mother and Child. And with all those titles, it's a good thing that our theme is all about mothers.
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1: Our show, All About Mothers, is going to continue with Martha Guinea from her release, The Raven's Call. This is a set called The Raven's Call and Mama Mena's.

0: Depending on where you're from, they're either from Portland, Oregon, or from Boston, Massachusetts. That's the Magic Square from their release, Isn't Anyone Going to Stop Them? We heard Barrel Rafferty's The Highlander Who Kissed His Granny and The First Day of Spring. Before that, we heard Martha Guinea from her release, The Raven's Call. We heard The Raven's Call and Mama Mena's.
1: 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Every year we dedicate one show for mothers, and there's lots of tunes and songs with the name Mom or Mother in it, which makes it easy. We're going to take a short break, but we've got lots more moms coming up right after this.

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1: If you don't like listening to that kind of subject matter, you can always tune back in at the 44-minute mark. We're going to continue with a child ballad called Famous Flower of Serving Men from Martin Carthy.

0: That was Randall Bays from the compilation album Masters of the Irish Guitar with a lovely set of slip jigs, one of my favorite tunes to play. That's Mother's Day and Elizabeth Kelly's Delight. Before that, The Cruel Mother from Lothlorien from their release Greenwood Side. And we started this set with the incredibly long and incredibly detailed and wonderful child ballad called The Famous Flower of Serving Men from Martin Carthy from his release Shearwater.
1: You're listening to High Country Celtic Radio with Joe Bly and Katie Marie. Today's show is all about celebrating mothers, and we are going to transition, keeping the theme of mothers, but transition to possibly one of the greatest mothers of all time, Mother Earth. This is Karen Casey from the release Chasing the Sun, and the title, don't let it get to you, but the title is Mother Earth's Revenge, a song written by Barry Kerr.

0: That was a lovely bouncy track there, WT's 97th, and the Mother and Child Reel. That's from Mick McCauley, Winifred Horan, and Cole McKeeve. Before that, we listened to Mother Earth's Revenge from Karen Casey, and that's from her release, Chasing the Sun.
1: Thank you for spending the past hour with us here on High Country Celtic Radio with Joe Bly and Katie Marie as we celebrate Mother's Day. Our theme music, Glen with a Deer, is The Ivy Leaf and the Dublin Lasses, is by Nuala Kennedy and used with permission.
0: We're going to go out with a lovely set of tunes here. Mammy's Plaidy, The Boyne Hunt, and Jerry Hollins. And this is from Kaitlyn and Kieran from their self-titled release, well, Kaitlyn and Kieran.
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0: 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Our signal emanates from atop Duck Hill and serves the Pleasant, Washoe, Eagle, and Carson Valleys, with news, information, and music you won't hear anywhere else in Northern Nevada. Up next, Global Village. Have a great afternoon.
1: Hello and welcome to the Global Village. I'm Chris Heim.

This time in the Global Village, we mark the 85th birthday of Mahmoud Ahmed, one of the great singers of Ethiopia, and perhaps one of the best-known artists to have come from Ethiopia. We'll get things underway with a classic song, Tzeta, as we begin this visit to the Global Village.

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1: Just I'm in the Lombo village, we are marking what is actually the 85th birthday of Mahmoud Ahmed, who grew up in Addis Ababa. Humble beginnings, worked as a shoe shiner and a handyman, but then caught the attention of the Imperial Bodyguard Band and got an opportunity to sing with them. He would go on to sing with a number of different groups and become one of the popular artists during that golden era of Ethiopian music. And then, thanks to a release that first came out on the Cram Disc label and then would later get reissued as part of the Ethiopique series, the album Ere Mela Mela began to attract attention internationally, really around the time that Ethiopian music itself began to attract attention internationally. He was one of the first Ethiopian artists to tour in the U.S., and among his other honors was a 2007 BBC World Music Award winner. And we're sharing some of his music this time here in the Global Village, and there we heard him doing Tezeta, often translated as Nostalgia. And that also part of the Ethiopiques series from Ethiopiques Volume 10. And a recent Ethiopiques release, 32, and this one from Either Orchestra, and it features the music of Nersis Nalbandian. He actually was Armenian who went to Ethiopia in the 30s, and from about the 50s on to until his passing in the 70s, a really key figure in Ethiopian music, and a wide-ranging talent, a musician, an arranger, a conductor, a composer. He also had a big hand in the various bands that got put together during that era, including that Imperial Bodyguard Band that first gave Mahmoud Ahmed his start. And now some of his music put together and performed by Either Orchestra on Ethiopiques Volume 32. We heard Yene Hasab from that. Here in the Global Village, where we're getting to music from Mahmoud Ahmed for his birthday and also checking out a few of the recent Ethiopiques and other Ethiopian releases that have come out. We'll take a short break, and when we return, we'll hear some music from that groundbreaking international success from Mahmoud Ahmed, the title track of that album, Ere Mela Mela. When we're back in just a minute, here in the Global Village.
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3: 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More on that later. 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

spending some time with Ethiopian music, this time here in the Global Village, both celebrating the 85th birthday of Mahmoud Ahmed, one of the great stars of Ethiopian music, and also getting to some recent releases that have come out. There at the end, we heard a new album from Abate Berihun, who, among his credits, actually spent some time working with Mulatu Astatke and also with Mahmoud Ahmed, based in the U.S. now and working with a group of musicians known as the Addis Ken Project, and a new release from them called Addis Ken, drawing on Ethiopian Jewish tradition, on jazz, and other influences in their music. And again, it's called Addis Ken, and we heard Geshem, or Rain, from that release. Abate Berihun and the Addis Ken Project. We also heard a new reissue of another artist from that golden era of Ethiopian music, a little stretch of time from the late 60s through the 70s. And one of the artists who did some recording finally pulled together in a compilation called Hasabe, or My Worries, Ayelu Mesfin. And from that album, we heard Mesmerizing. And we started with Mahmoud Ahmed, the album that really helped to introduce him to an international audience, the Ere Mela Mela album that came out in the 80s, later got reissued as part of the Ethiopeaks series, and Ethiopeaks Volume 7. Here in the Global Village, where we will take a little break, and when we return, we'll dip into actually another Ethiopeaks volume that was devoted entirely to the music of Mahmoud Ahmed. And here fairly early on in his career, first began recording about 1971, and in 73 did an album, and drawing on that album and adding a few extra tracks, the Ethiopeaks Volume 6 set, and we'll hear some music from it right after a short break. Then we're back here in the Global Village.

another of the recent Ethiopeaks releases, Ethiopeaks 31, devoted to the music of Muluke Melese. And his release in Ethiopeaks 31, actually among the very last of the vinyl releases to come out in Ethiopia, and right around the impending end of that golden era of Ethiopian music and Ethiopian culture. And in fact, Muluke Melese would leave for the United States. He eventually also would leave music, but some of his music left behind and captured in this Ethiopeaks Volume 31 release, and a song called Love Is Starting, and another love song before that from Mahmoud Ahmed, as we're getting to music from him for his 85th birthday today, and an album called The Rebirth of Love, and that's featured on Ethiopeaks Volume 36. We've got one more from Mahmoud Ahmed that we'll get to from another whole Ethiopeaks volume, number 26 in that series. Before we get to that, a quick note that you can always find out what we played on a Global Village show. Check out what's coming up on the program. Check out our top 40 new releases list to see what interesting new titles are out. All of that we post on our Facebook page, along with often related links and other information. 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
2: Hello and welcome to another new edition of the International Americana Music Show. My name is Michael Park, and this week it's back and forward we are going to go, but not that far back and not that far forward. It's the show that I promised you last week, if you happen to hear that edition. But no matter, if not, just sit back and relax in the knowledge that nearly all of the songs coming up are ones that you may not have heard before, as they are from records released in just the past few weeks. And they include the song that is going to get our journey started today from the brand new album by Englishman Joe Martin.

Now, if you did hear the show last week, you may remember that I played another song by Joe Martin, who that was, on that edition when I was digging around in the back catalogues of over a dozen artists who I had played on the programme in the past to show that whether it was new or older music that they had made, so much of it was worth trying to find and listen to. It was Joe's America on My Mind track, Doesn't Rain in LA, that I played last week from one of his older records. Well, that song there comes from his new record, Alone in Valentine, and it is introducing, for the most part, songs that have just come out that I wanted to focus on today, ones that I have recently been sent and I haven't had a chance to play before now here on the International Americana Music Show. And once again, some are by names new to me and possibly to you. And one of the reasons for that is because some of them haven't released much music at all yet, like this travelling Australian band, Salinistas. Cross.

The second single that I've played by Dutch band Yellow Fox, that was Taste for More, and it is a taste of things to come as they will be releasing what will be their third album in the fall of this year. And the Australian band Salinistas, who I played before, Yellow Fox, they will also be releasing an album later this year, but it will be their debut one. And the song that I played by them, Slow Train, is only the second song that they have ever released. So I'm really looking forward to hearing more from them this year. Right, I think I'll stay in Australia right now and here play a track from the new album by singer-songwriter Ray Jones, who has one of those voices you never forget. Weather,

somewhat repetitive theme here for regular listeners. That was the great Ray Jones from Australia, one of several musicians called Ray Jones. So if you go looking for more music by this one, then after his name in a search bar, add the name of Ray's new album, Northern Stars, or the name of that song, Weatherman, which I am about to follow up now with a song called The Wildest Storms, which happens to be the title of just one of the great songs on the new album by English singer-songwriter Elaine Palmer.

Another new single from another forthcoming new album, this time by the English duo My Girl The River. That was Up The Mountain. I don't think there is a fixed date yet for their new album, but I do know its title, Manifest Good Things. Before that English duo, it was English solo artist Elaine Palmer, who has just released an outstanding new album called Some Seek Silver, Some Seek Gold. I talked about how good a record it is when I played the first single from it a few weeks ago. Well, the album is finally out and well worth a place on any playlist that you may be creating on any of the streaming services. We are all just listening to music so differently than from when I was a kid, way back when I remember sitting in the hallway of our family home in the north of Scotland with the radio on and a tape recorder next to it so I could record the songs that I wanted to from the weekly pop chart broadcast every Sunday on BBC Radio 1 and listen to them again and again during the week. That was music on demand back then, but how times change, and while I have no idea where those tapes are now, I do know that I would have no way to play them if I ever did find them. Anyway, Scotland. Here is the first of the two Scottish artists on the programme today who both offer up the chance for you to make some Scottish memories. I will explain all after we've heard the Back Green Singers from Glasgow. Hoorah!

One of the other things that is vastly different today than from way, way back when is how we find out about live events these days, gigs, concerts, festivals, etc. And one of those ways now is, as you know, via the internet. And it was indeed via that route that I discovered that an annual Scottish bluegrass and roots music festival was moving to a new venue in Scotland and in a new town, the town of Biggar, making it this year the Biggar Bluegrass and Roots Festival, taking place in early August. And that band, the Back Green Singers, are going to be just one of the many acts performing there in what has been voted the best tourist town in Scotland and which is easily accessible from Edinburgh or Glasgow. So if my home country is going to be part of your summer plans and if you are there in early August, then check out guildtownbluegrassfestival.com for more info on where you can see and hear the Back Green Singers and others. And one of those others is coming up a bit later in the programme. Also today, still to come, tracks from a couple of albums released this week. A Canadian singer will be making a couple of appearances for the same reason, I guess you could say. And there will be a couple of very mellow songs as well. So I hope you may be able to stay tuned. You're listening to the International Americana Music Show, presented by me, Michael Park. So back to the music and to one of those songs that starts as soon as you press play, no matter who is singing it.

a cover by German band Track Dogs of Seven Bridges Roads, written by American musician Steve Young, but then covered initially before anyone else by English singer-songwriter Ian Matthews. And it was Ian singing there with Track Dogs on that version, which is a new single by the German band. And I have played Ian on the show in the past as a solo artist and with the Ian Matthews band, whereas this next Scottish artist is someone who I have only played on the programme as part of a band, or rather as part of two of the three bands that he has been in. His name is Donny McElligott, and he used to be in a band called Southpaw. When they disbanded, he formed a band called the New Madrids, who are sort of still going, I think. But his main gig these days is with a trio called Good Guy Hank. Here they are kicking off a three-song block of what you could call mellow Americana.

Dave Gunning sharing a song called The Angels Share, an expression that dates back as far as medieval times, but that really only became frequently used and perhaps understood 50 or 60 years ago, and is used most often not in Canada, where Dave is from, but in Scotland and Ireland in the whisky industry, as the angel's share is the amount of whisky that disappears but actually evaporates through pores in wooden barrels. And depending on where the barrels are stored and the climate, the share that the angels take is anywhere from 2 to 5%. You can find that song by Dave on his new album, Field Notes. Before that, the latest single, Falling by the Wayside, by Northern Irish artist King Cedar, just one of his many majestic, mellow songs that you can find most easily on his Bandcamp page. Well, the first of those three songs, called 99, was by Scottish trio Good Guy Hank, who, along with the Back Green Singers, are another of the artists performing in Biggar in Scotland this summer, and who will perhaps be bemoaning just how much whisky the angels take there. Okay, to a track from one of the two albums that I made mention of earlier as being ones released this week. This is the title track of the one by Abigail LaPelle.

Now, I wasn't going to play that song this week, but I thought I just had to. And the reason is that while it is the new single from another forthcoming new album, the second this year by Swede Jesper Lindell, which is not due out until the end of June, that song features singing with Jesper Canadian Frazee Ford. And it just so happens that singing with Abigail LaPelle on the title track of her new album, Shadow Child, that I played before Jesper's song, it was also Frazee Ford, who hasn't herself released an album since 2020, but is now on two other people's records this year. But as Frazee is currently on tour in Europe this month, we may, after all, get a new record from her this year as well. I will tell you more about Jesper Lindell's album in June, but I can tell you now that Abigail LaPelle's one is out now, and so too is the album that this final song on the programme today comes from. The debut one by another Canadian, not Frazee, but Fraser. Fraser in the Forest.

0: Well, that's the last song on the programme this week. But if you want to head off on another sonic adventure, then I would say take a listen to the album that you will find that song on. A truly memorable debut one called In the Middle by Fraser in the Forest. I read on his Facebook page, and I quote, "As an artist, you have to accept that the majority of people will never find your work, and of those that do, the majority of them will not care for it or will scroll past it without a thought. Finding just one person that connects with it in some way makes the effort worth it." End quote. I love this record. And if you are one of the other people that do, or if you felt like that about any of the other songs by any of the other artists over the past hour, then that makes this programme worth it. So thank you on behalf of myself and the artists for tuning in. I'm Michael Park, and this has been the International Americana Music Show. Safe travels, everyone.
1: 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Coming up next is the first of 2 hours of Folk Alley.
2: Welcome to Folk Alley, your weekly deep dive of the best in folk roots and Americana. I'm your host, Cindy House. Today is all about birding. I have my Sibley's Intro to Birding book, my copy of Smithsonian Birds of North America. I have my Wingspan board game all set up, and I am ready to party. Okay. First up is Pete Seeger, Little Birdie, which features a conversation between Pete and the little birdie. The bird is asking to sing its song, and the lyrics are reflecting about the fleeting nature of life, truly the spirit of birding. Here's Pete Seeger.

Getting into birding this week on Folk Alley. That is the live track Bird Song from Grateful Dead. Harvey Reed was right before that, the guitarist giving us lots of clues about his feelings for birds, where he has name-checked them in songs and also named his label Woodpecker. That's the song Listen to the Mockingbird, a solo fingerpick guitar instrumental. And it was Pete Seeger starting off the hour with a live version of Little Birdie, which was released in 1963. That's a traditional song, and in Pete's version, the bird's head is red, which means it could be any number of birds, like a cardinal, red-headed woodpecker, a house finch, some kind of tanager, a red-faced warbler, to guess a few. I did tell you I had my bird guide next to me while we're doing this show together. All right, up next, this is Jesse Winchester.

0: A couple of songs about birds as a metaphor for letting go of love and also love returning. That was Emmylou Harris featuring Kate and Anna McGarrigle, who actually co-wrote that song with Emmylou. The song Little Bird, One More Plea for Love to Return. Also Jesse Winchester right before that with My Songbird, that was recorded live at Mountain Stage. All about birds today. I'm Cindy Howes. This is Folk Alley.
1: Hi, this is Sahara Kaleem with KNVC Nevada Capital News Team. We're bringing you background for primary for the upcoming elections. I had a chance to speak with Republican Party Chairman Susan Rue.
2: First question for you tonight is, how do you feel about your party's chances?
3: We believe we have a very strong chance of doing very well in this election cycle. We have strong policies that we're promoting, and we have a strong leader with President Trump, but we also have strong candidates, so we feel very positive.
2: And what makes this election cycle unique?
3: This election cycle is unique because we do not have a U.S. senator running for this election cycle. So therefore, it just makes it a very peculiar election cycle. And we don't have a president as well, obviously.
2: And what are the challenges you foresee for your party, if any?
3: I foresee this to be a problem for both parties, actually. It's the apathy in voters. I look at voters as not fully understanding the importance of and a privilege it is to vote. So it's the challenge is to get people out to vote. That's the biggest challenge, I believe.
1: Thank you. I'm Sahara Kaleem reporting to you from the Republican Candidates Forum. I'm with Nevada Capital News Team. That was Susan Rue, 4-year chairman of the Republican Party. Stay tuned for coverage on the Democratic Forum later this week.
0: Now, this next song, I saw the title for it, Follow the Heron, and I was like, oh, yeah, I love herons. And then I remembered, no, it's the great egret, which is a similar species and is sometimes mistaken for herons. I also was trying to look up a couple of, like, metaphors for each different kind of bird that are mentioned in these songs. So in a lot of cultures, herons symbolize patience, purity, wisdom, and renewal. This song, sung by the Scottish singer-songwriter Corinne Polwart, here's Follow the Heron.

some lovely bird songs coming out of the UK. That's Spell Songs on Folk Alley featuring Sekou Kate. The song is Jay. The jay that they possibly might be referring to is the Eurasian jay, a member of the crow family, and it's known for being secretive or shy and wary of humans. And we heard from Corinne Polwart right before that with Follow the Heron. It's Cindy, and thank you for joining us today on Folk Alley. John Gorka, I don't know if he's a birder, but he played a show at a bird sanctuary in 2023. It was the Norman Bird Sanctuary in Rhode Island. John singing about a raven on this track associated with wisdom, knowledge, magic, and transformation, but also death and darkness. Here's Raven in the Storm from John Gorka.

0: Wee Banjo 3, Hummingbird. That band is from Ireland. And in Ireland, sightings of hummingbirds are often mistaken for a specific type of moth, the hummingbird hawk moth. Actual hummingbirds do not migrate to Ireland. Wah, wah. Cool song, though. Also heard Steve Goodman with the song Red, Red Robin from the Tin Pan Alley era of songwriting, written originally in 1926. I'm Cindy Howes, and this is Folk Alley.
1: Hello. Hey, KNVC listener. I'm Steve Funk, general manager of your community radio station, here to say thanks, man. It's with deep gratitude that I tell you that the $5,000 goal for our 2026 Keeping the Music Alive fundraiser was met over the weekend as we brought you the simulcast of the 2026 New Orleans Jazz and Heritage Festival. 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
1: 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Thank you. Coming up next is Hour 1 of the Retro Cocktail Hour.

Well, that's Don Julian and the Meadowlarks doing the cha-cha-cha, and we're better than here at the Retro Cocktail Hour. This was a band formed by Don Julian in the mid-50s. It was the first integrated doo-wop group. You're at the Underground Martini Bunker for another session where the music is always shaken, not stirred. I'm Daryl Brogdon. Thanks so much for coming to the party. In the hour ahead, Perez Prado and his orchestra do the Marilyn Monroe Mambo. We'll hear some new sounds by Mr. Juan, by Mondo Hamondo, and the Voodoo Five. Not only that, but there's Kay Martin, a singer and a pinup model who worked the Reno Tahoe circuit back in the day and turned out some really racy records. There's the provocative percussion of Enoch Light and a tune called Percussive Woman. That's just politically incorrect, but I guess I'll play it anyway. We already turned up to cool down here, so bring a sweater for the Retro Cocktail Hour.

That's Don Swan and his orchestra, the Hooray for Hollywood Cha-Cha. His real name was Wilbur Schwantz, which provides some insight into why he probably changed it to Don Swan. He was a songwriter and arranger who worked in bands led by Perez Prado and Desi Arnaz. In the late 50s, he got a deal at Liberty Records and turned out 5 really fine albums of Latin dance music. Before that, on the Retro Cocktail Hour, Mañana, done by Jackie Davis at the Hammond Organ. This is on the album Hammond Gone Cha-Cha, 1959. Still to come, one of the fathers of Afro-Cuban jazz, the great Chico O'Farrell, plus something brand new from France by Mr. Juan. So, next up, we'll dip into the Apollo Sound Library. This was formed in the UK in 1964. It's still around in some form. In fact, you used to be able to buy their CDs directly from Apollo Sound, but at the moment, that appears to be no longer the case. Anyway, this is the Peter Balding Group. Let's Go Latin.

The Marilyn Monroe Mambo. That's Perez Prado and his orchestra on the Retro Cocktail Hour. It's from 1954. Before that, Kay Martin and her bodyguards with Fever. Kay was a pinup model in the late 40s, early 50s, and a beauty queen. I mean, she was the runner-up for Post Office Queen of 1958. And that's not nothing. In the mid-50s, Kay joined a band her husband played in. They called themselves Kay Martin and her bodyguards. She was indeed a dish, and she turned out a lot of what came to be known as party records, those risque platters that some knucklehead always used to bring out when mom and dad threw a party. Also in that set, Chico O'Farrell and his orchestra, the L.A. Mambo. You're with me, Daryl Brogdon, for another Retro Cocktail Hour, where in just a few we're going to hear from Mondo Hamondo and the exotic sounds of the Arthur Lyman Group, too. The Retro Cocktail Hour is heard on stations like KPTZ, Port Townsend, Washington, KOGR, Oak Grove Radio in Minneapolis, Kansas, and WICN, Worcester, Mass. 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

There's a new one by Mr. One, a composer and record producer who lives in southeast France. We heard him on the Civil Servant Cha-Cha-Cha. You can find this and all of Mr. One's recordings at Bandcamp.com. In the next half hour, the Arthur Lyman Group on the classic album Taboo from 1958. Plus, we're on safari with Les Baxter. All right, now here's another new one. It's by Mondo Hamondo, featuring Matthew Kaminsky at the Hammond organ. He's the ballpark organist for the Atlanta Braves with a taste for exotica music and jazz. This is a live recording of Mondo Hamondo along with singer Kayla Taylor. Nature Boy on the Retro Cocktail Hour.

0: Thank you very much.
1: You're listening to the Retro Cocktail Hour. It's Bungalicious, a production of Kansas Public Radio.

The Arthur Lyman Group, from one of their classic albums, Taboo, with China Clipper, composed by pianist and arranger Paul Conrad. Taboo has to be one of the cornerstone albums of 1950s Exotica, and Paul Conrad also worked with singer Ethel Azama and the Gene Rains Group. Plus, he did one solo album, Exotic Paradise, in 1960. Thanks for listening. We're the Underground Martini Bunker for another Retro Cocktail Hour. I'm Daryl Brogdon with Skip Heller's Voodoo 5. Julie London Needs a Drink, and drummer Terry Snyder from Persuasive Percussion Volume 2. That's all coming up in this half hour. Now from 1959, African Jazz, an album by Les Baxter. There's kind of a companion volume to this called Jungle Jazz, which came out the same year. Both

New music by Skip Heller and the Voodoo Five, featuring the voice of Lina Maria Cardinale. That's Mombach on the album Mojave After Dark. You can download it online at a reasonable price at Bandcamp.com. And we heard Night in Arabia by who else? The Arabian Nights. That's Nights with a K. However, this was a five-piece band that, as far as I can tell, only did this one record. Well, before this particular hour is up, we'll hear from the always awesome Julie London, plus a tune. At least I think it's a tune. I'm not really sure what it is. It's not exactly HR approved, if you know what I mean, and it's coming up shortly. Say, if you've not yet treated yourself to Retro Cocktail Radio, our 24/7 streaming channel, what's stopping you? 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

0: That's Blue Tango, composed by Leroy Anderson, played here by Terry Snyder and the All-Stars on Persuasive Percussion Volume 2. As you probably know, this was a series of audiophile records on the Command label produced by Enoch Light, who was a classically trained violinist and leader of several dance bands. In the 50s, he started Grand Award Records, followed later by Command Records, all featuring exaggerated stereo separation. Retro Cocktail Hour, Daryl Brogdon. My separation is always exaggerated, and we're here at the Underground Martini Bunker, where we will serve no vinyl
1: before it's time.
0: It works for wine. Why not vinyl, too? Still to come, Stanley Wilson with music for TV's M Squad. Here's Julie London now in 1962. The album is Sophisticated Lady for Liberty Records. It's a song by Cole Porter, with which I was previously unfamiliar. It was written for the Broadway musical Panama Hattie in 1940, where it was sung by Ethel Merman. Make it another old-fashioned, please.

women were meant to be loved, not to be understood. Women will be the last thing ever civilized by man. What is better than wisdom? Woman. And what is better than a loving woman? Nothing. My only books were woman's looks and troubles all they've taught me. For every woman who makes a fool out of a man, there's always another woman who makes a man out of a fool. When I say I know women, I mean that I know for certain I don't know them. The man who can rule a woman can govern a nation. A woman's tongue is around 3 inches long, but it can demolish a man 6 feet high. Of all the violent passions, the one that most becomes a woman is love. Oh, the gladness of a woman when she's glad. The sadness of a woman when she's sad. But the gladness of her gladness and the sadness of her sadness can't compare to woman's badness when she's bad. Nature meant woman to be her finest masterpiece. Women's hate is only their love turned inside out. Men have sight. Women have insight. It follows that a woman can't be expected to be happy with a man who treats her as if she were a perfectly natural being. Women have more strength in their looks than we have in our laws, and much more power in their tears than in our best arguments. Here's to the love that lies in a woman's eyes, and lies, and lies, and lies. A beautiful woman is a jewel, but a good woman is a rare treasure. There are three things I've always loved and never understood. Woman, music, and women. It is not the most beautiful woman whom men love the most. Between a woman's yes and a woman's no, there isn't room for a pin to go. Lives there a woman, say what she will, and virtuous as you please, who, being loved, resents it? Where is the man with the power and skill to stem the torrent of one woman's will? A woman is like the reed which bends to every breeze, although it can't be broken by the worst kind of storm. Woman was taken out of man, not out of his head to top him, nor out of his feet to be stepped upon, but out of his side to be his equal, under his arm to be protected, and near his heart to be loved. Woman is at best a contradiction still.

0: That's Stanley Wilson and his orchestra, Lonely Beat, here for you on the Retro Cocktail Hour. This is for the TV series M Squad, in which Lee Marvin played Lieutenant Frank Ballinger, head of a unit at the Chicago PD tasked with combating organized crime. Also something called Percussive Woman, done by UB's group. Now, this doesn't come under the heading of incredibly strange music. I don't know what does. It's certainly on the politically incorrect side. That is, verbal cliff diving without a lifeguard. Wow. I'm Daryl Brogdon. This is the Retro Cocktail Hour. Thank you for listening. Hope you'll stop in again whenever the tiki torches are lit. My email's host@retrococktail.org. 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

0: Oh, well, oh, yeah. Oh, well, oh, yeah. Oh, yeah. Oh, yeah. Do you know that this little girl of mine, I want you people to know, this little girl of mine.
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Well, that's a tune called Bantu Cuisine, and it's by John Williams, or Johnny Williams as he was known at the time. It's from the movie A Guide for the Married Man, 1969. This is the Retro Cocktail Hour, where the music's always what they call shaken, not stirred. I'm Daryl Brogdon, and you, my friend, have found your way to the Underground Martini Bunker, that hi-fi fortress where the tiki torches are always lit. This hour features the now sound of the brass